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1: I'm not always like this in the morning. Ah, rise and shine. Rise and shine.
2: 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Join me this Saturday.

0: So what are you doing back?
1: Well, I sat back and thought about the things we used to do. It really meant a lot to me. You mean a lot to me.
0: I really mean that much to you?
1: Girl, you know it's true.

Hi, I'm Pete Brady, and I'd just like to remind you that starting at 2 tomorrow afternoon, I'll be reviewing some of the many of the nominees and winners of the 32nd Annual Grammy Awards, which were held on the 21st of February, 1990. This year's ceremony celebrates the accomplishments of musicians around the world in 1989, and the biggest winner on the night was Bonnie Raitt, who came away with 4 Grammys. Other nominees and winners I'll be featuring during this week's 3-hour show include the Nitty Gritty Dirt Band, Prince, Aretha Franklin and James Brown, Fine Young Cannibals, K.D. Lang, U2, Stevie Nicks, Bette Midler, Mike and the Mechanics, Billy Joel, Simply Red, and many more. 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
1: I'm not always like this in the morning. Ah! Rise and shine. Rise and shine.
2: And on this week's Late Breakfast, another long weekend, another lineup of big names: Bryan Adams, Michael Jackson, Chris Rea, Stevie Wonder, Joan Baez, Sable Singers, Don Henley, and there's more with the 2 for 1s. 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

Hi, I'm Pete Brady, and I'd just like to remind you that starting at 2 tomorrow afternoon, I'll be reviewing some of the many of the nominees and winners of the 32nd Annual Grammy Awards, which were held on the 21st of February, 1990. This year's ceremony celebrates the accomplishments of musicians around the world in 1989, and the biggest winner on the night was Bonnie Raitt, who came away with 4 Grammys. Other nominees and winners I'll be featuring during this week's 3-hour show include the Nitty Gritty Dirt Band, Prince, Aretha Franklin and James Brown, Fine Young Cannibals, K.D. Lang, U2, Stevie Nicks, Bette Midler, Mike and the Mechanics, Billy Joel, Simply Red, and many more. So join me for a review of the 32nd Annual Grammy Awards celebrating the best music of 1989 at 2 tomorrow afternoon here on Four Legs Radio. Don't miss it.

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1: I'm not always like this in the morning. Ah, rise and shine. 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
2: And on this week's Late Breakfast, another long weekend, another lineup of big names: Bryan Adams, Michael Jackson, Chris Rea, Stevie Wonder, Joan Baez, Sable Singers, Don Henley, and there's more with the 2 for 1s. 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

Hi, I'm Pete Brady, and I'd just like to remind you that starting at 2 tomorrow afternoon, I'll be reviewing some of the many of the nominees and winners of the 32nd Annual Grammy Awards, which were held on the 21st of February, 1990. This year's ceremony celebrates the accomplishments of musicians around the world in 1989, and the biggest winner on the night was Bonnie Raitt, who came away with 4 Grammys. Other nominees and winners I'll be featuring during this week's 3-hour show include the Nitty Gritty Dirt Band, Prince, Aretha Franklin and James Brown, Fine Young Cannibals, K.D. Lang, U2, Stevie Nicks, Bette Midler, Mike and the Mechanics, Billy Joel, Simply Red, and many more. 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

words mean I am a truthful man from the land of the palm trees. And before dying, I want to share these poems of my soul. My poems are soft green. My poems are also flaming crimson. My poems are like a wounded fawn seeking refuge in the forest. The last verse says, Con los pobres de la tierra. With the poor people of this earth, I want to share my fate. The streams of the mountains please

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Would you tremble

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1: I'm not always like this in the morning. Ah, rise and shine. Rise and shine.
2: And on this week's Late Breakfast, another long weekend, another lineup of big names: Bryan Adams, Michael Jackson, Chris Rea, Stevie Wonder, Joan Baez, Sable Singers, Don Henley, and there's more with the 2 for 1s. Join me this Saturday

I'm Pete Brady, and I'd just like to remind you that starting at 2 tomorrow afternoon, I'll be reviewing some of the many of the nominees and winners of the 32nd Annual Grammy Awards, which were held on the 21st of February, 1990. This year's ceremony celebrates the accomplishments of musicians around the world in 1989, and the biggest winner on the night was Bonnie Raitt, who came away with 4 Grammys. Other nominees and winners I'll be featuring during this week's 3-hour show include the Nitty Gritty Dirt Band, Prince, Aretha Franklin and James Brown, Fine Young Cannibals, K.D. Lang, U2, Stevie Nicks, Bette Midler, Mike and the Mechanics, Billy Joel, Simply Red, and many more. So join me for a review of the 32nd Annual Grammy Awards celebrating the best music of 1989 at 2 tomorrow afternoon here on Four Legs Radio. Don't miss it.

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I ain't afraid of no ghosts.

for Lambourne, Eastbury, Garston and Shefford. 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
1: And I'd love to rock. How about you?
0: And baby, you got what it takes.
1: Ain't that something? 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
0: I say.
1: Cool.
0: Stay out of my spot.
1: Oh, yeah. Oh, yeah. Yeah, my spot.
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1: I'm not always like this in the morning. Ah! 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Rise and shine.
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3: Ladies and gentlemen, this is Captain Tobias Wilcock welcoming you aboard Coconut Airways Flight 3722 to Bridgetown, Barbados. We will be flying at an height of 32,000 feet and at an airspeed of approximately 600 miles per hour. Refreshment will be served after takeoff. Kindly fasten your safety belts and refrain from smoking until the aircraft.

Pete Brady, and I'd just like to remind you that starting at 2 tomorrow afternoon, I'll be reviewing some of the many of the nominees and winners of the 32nd Annual Grammy Awards, which were held on the 21st of February, 1990. This year's ceremony celebrates the accomplishments of musicians around the world in 1989, and the biggest winner on the night was Bonnie Raitt, who came away with 4 Grammys. Other nominees and winners I'll be featuring during this week's 3-hour show include the Nitty Gritty Dirt Band, Prince, Aretha Franklin and James Brown, Fine Young Cannibals, K.D. Lang, U2, Stevie Nicks, Bette Midler, Mike and the Mechanics, Billy Joel, Simply Red, and many more. So join me for a review of the 32nd Annual Grammy Awards celebrating the best music of 1989 at 2 tomorrow afternoon here on Four Legs Radio. Don't miss it.

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1: I'm not always like this in the morning. Ah! 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

Hi, I'm Pete Brady, and I'd just like to remind you that starting at 2 tomorrow afternoon, I'll be reviewing some of the many of the nominees and winners of the 32nd Annual Grammy Awards, which were held on the 21st of February, 1990. This year's ceremony celebrates the accomplishments of musicians around the world in 1989, and the biggest winner on the night was Bonnie Raitt, who came away with 4 Grammys. Other nominees and winners I'll be featuring during this week's 3-hour show include the Nitty Gritty Dirt Band, Prince, Aretha Franklin and James Brown, Fine Young Cannibals, K.D. Lang, U2, Stevie Nicks, Bette Midler, Mike and the Mechanics, Billy Joel, Simply Red, and many more. So join me for a review of the 32nd Annual Grammy Awards celebrating the best music of 1989 at 2 tomorrow afternoon here on Four Legs Radio. 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

0: Hello from the gardening show. Join Jane and I as we talk about our gardens, share our favourite plants and discuss the lessons we've learnt.
1: Linda and I will recommend the best ways to enjoy your garden right through the year,

Good morning, good morning, good morning. We are here in Four Legs Radio on a beautiful sunny morning. And I can't believe the forecast for a bank holiday weekend. This is unheard of in this country. I'm delighted to have guests in the studio. Introducing myself first, it's Penny standing in for Chris on Yabba Yabba here. So we're delighted to have Grace Muir and Dulcie West in the studio from the Heroes Charity up the road in Fawley. And you guys do amazing work with, I want to use the word term, rescued racehorses. I'm not sure if that's the right technical term, but retired racehorses. And also working with young people. And we're going to hear about the amazing fundraising challenge you've got coming up with a race at Newbury Racecourse, which Dulcie is going to be riding in. But we're going to kick off first with a bit of Tina Turner, Simply the Best, and we'll come back. Thanks.

0: Oh, what a great track to wake us up first thing in the morning. Actually, for me, this is first thing, but you guys, what time do you normally get up on a weekday?
1: Well, really early, Penny, and especially this morning, because I went over to watch Dulcie on the gallops and get some footage of her riding work this morning at my brother's yard, William Muir's, in Lambourne. So, yeah, really exciting morning we've had.
0: So, Dulcie, how old are you, in your early 20s?
2: I'm 23.
0: 23. Yeah. How long have you been riding?
2: I started properly riding in, I'd say, 2009.
0: Okay.
2: So, quite a few years ago.
0: Yeah, yeah.
2: Maths isn't my strong point.
0: Yeah, yeah, yeah. What, on ponies, hacking?
2: Yeah, ponies. So I did some riding out of riding schools before I actually got into it, and then Grace bought me my first pony, and I think that it started from there.
0: Wow.
2: First pony called Mouse, and she was definitely a challenge some days.
0: Ponies can be,
2: yeah,
0: can't they?
2: She was definitely, she had her own, yep. had her own agenda.
0: Yep.
2: But no, from then, it's
0: cool.
2: just...
0: And, but it's quite a big step from hacking, riding, you know, 13, 12, 13, 14 hand ponies, and then to race horses. I mean, there is quite a... Did you always know that's where you wanted to end up, or...?
2: I think, obviously, when I first started riding, I was so young, so it was... Just riding a pony was great for me. But actually, I was very quickly sort of being taught how thoroughbreds should be treated and respected and stuff. And actually, it did, in the end, become a dream of mine to sort of follow in the footsteps and do what I can for these thoroughbreds.
0: Yeah. And is it a speed thing? I mean...
2: Well, I think I enjoy the retraining more than I enjoy the riding out.
0: Oh, interesting.
2: But I just love that we have got the chance to give these horses a second chance at a different career.
0: Absolutely. Yeah, because it's an intense life for them whilst they're in the industry, isn't it?
2: Yeah, absolutely, yeah.
0: So, Grace, you started this charity. So we're talking about Heroes Charity. Mm. Brian's just joined us. That retrains horses who've had a first career in the racing industry. But obviously there's more that a horse can do and experience and have a different life. But how did you actually feel inspired to start the charity in the first place?
1: Well, I have been rehoming horses a lot longer ago than starting Heroes, Penny. I was rehoming horses in 1990 whilst riding out in Lambourne, because I worked for Kim Brassey, Jenny Pittman, Richard Hannon, among others. And I saw, because I was brought up in the thoroughbred world, they were horses to me. They're not any big deal. I mean, other horses are more of a big deal to me. A thoroughbred's a horse, you know, and that's it. But I never saw in them that other people think, oh my God, aren't they difficult because they're a thoroughbred. It's not that at all. It's about how they're dealt with people and having mutual respect for each other. And also, you know, if there's a problem, working it out, because actually as humans, we should have the brain power if we're working with them to work out what's the problem. Mm. They've got their own way of telling you things. And I sort of knew from years ago, these horses were so versatile through the breed, and mentally they're very quick to learn a new skill. So yeah, I knew there was a need for it. It wasn't as big years ago, I have to say. It wasn't, and there wasn't as many ex-race horses out there. Over the years, the market has got flooded with them because a lot of horses leave racing every year. We work with ROR, who's a local facilitator who, you know, makes good partnerships.
0: Can you remind us who ROR?
1: Retraining of Race Horses. It's the British Horse Racing charity that collates industry funds to make good partnerships with people. We're the aftercare lead in the UK, working with them for horses in their first step out of racing, which is called the Retraining Assessment Programme and Vulnerable Horse Scheme. And there are other charities nationwide that do it in different areas. We're the only ones that do the Retraining Assessment Programme at the moment. But there's so many horses now that have the need to come to a place like us. And so I started it in 2006 with the absolute aim to rehome ex-race horses and give them a new career when their racing days are over, because they obviously retire at a young age, like jockeys and like many other people.
3: How
1: in
3: old
1: life.
3: Are they when they retire? How much? I mean, how far through their natural life?
1: It's how long's a piece of string. It could be 2. It could be 13, depending on how sound they are and how well they race and which trainer they're with. So some horses are bred to be 2-year-olds and that's all they do, and that's a real vulnerable area in my opinion.
0: Gosh.
1: A lot of people, even in racing, feel that 2-year-old racing is
0: Yeah, you know, too young.
3: The horses must get really bored. They've been trained up for this pitch of excellence, and then at 2 years old, they say, nah, you're too old now. And then what do they do for the rest of their life?
1: That's the big problem for me, because in welfare, that's we all in racing need to be responsible. That's the big thing. And racing's putting a lot of thought into it. Do I think enough? I think it's never enough, because I think we owe these animals a whole lot, because they are the actual pinnacle of the racing industry. So if you think about racing, without the horse, you couldn't do it.
3: Not really. No, just be jockeys running
1: horse
3: around.
1: Horse is the heart of racing, and horse is also the heart of heroes. And I don't think there's much apart between racing, and then you've actually got to have a new career, because if one of us retires young because of something, we've got to think about what we're going to do. Because they actually can live into their 20s and some into their 30s. So it's a very important pathway for them.
0: Wow. So do they stay with you, or do you retrain them and then find them a new home, a forever home?
1: Well, Dulcie's in charge of our retraining programme. She's worked with me for a very long time. I'm still involved, but I'm trying to get people in key areas, because clearly I've got to think about progression. I want this charity to remain. I now can see a horse and think, right, you do that job, because they're all so different. You know, you might do a hacking job because you're not that sound, or you're a companion, or you might go and do a competition type job. So they all have their niche. So we start them off very much in the same way, and then we lease them to people. So we retain ownership. We keep in touch with the people. We're there to support if there's a problem, because it's really important. They have a lifeline. They don't want to get into trouble, and we don't want the horses to fall into vulnerability again. So we have about 350 to 400 horses.
0: Wow.
1: We wouldn't want them all to come back at the same time.
3: No. You mentioned earlier that there was an idea that you dismissed as not being true, that race horses, thoroughbred horses, were in some way more difficult. Is that temperamentally or in terms of health? I mean, is that actually, you know, horses, I know nothing about horses, but I mean, is there any truth in that? Because you often hear it, that race horses are a bit pesky and a bit difficult.
1: Well, I don't think they are. Yeah. I think it's because people are looking at them on the race course, where it's a big event. So basically, obviously, the blood's up, they're fit. When horses are very fit, they're a different animal from when they're let down in the field and they're just calm. So, you know, it's like looking at an athlete in its peak condition to somebody sat on the sofa having a beer. You know, it's quite a different viewpoint we're looking at here. Yeah. They calm down with taking the foot off the gas.
3: It's the adrenaline as much as
1: Of course it is. Yeah. Yes, you see them jumping about on the telly. Of course, they're in the ready for action.
3: You would want to be, but
1: when they're, you know, feet up and having a beer, they're fine. Actually, in the main.
3: I'm glad to know they do that as well as us.
1: Yeah.
0: So, Dulcie, what is your process of retraining them?
2: So I work closely with, obviously, Grace and a couple of others at work. We do regular meetings as to how the horses are getting on with their progression. And we take... So they do groundwork with our head girl first, and then once she feels they're happy to progress on to having a rider on, we'll get someone on. And it really is just a different... It's different for every horse. Mm. It's not a set process the whole time. One horse could be really easy to sort of change around and take from racing to rehoming. Others take longer, and others need breaks to sort of process what they're learning. But then there's others that want to just carry on learning and carry on and carry on.
0: So we hear about pack mentality. I mean, they are a herd animal, aren't they? And is the concept in a race that they want to be at the top of the head of the herd? They want, is there a kind of innate?
1: Well, if they're fast enough, yeah, they do. But, you know, they're all different, aren't they? Yeah. I know we breed them all to be racehorses, but sadly we're not all good at the same thing. And that's the same with thoroughbreds. You know, some have an engine and that's their thing, going fast, straight in a front, you know, straight forward in a straight line. Others, however, have different talents, and they've all got a job to do. They are completely the most inspirational, talented animals, and they've what's got me up in the morning for the last 60 years, I can tell you.
0: Well,
1: so there's so many things they do, from working with the students that we have with us, who students with special educational needs.
0: Talk us how you got from horses to people in your charity.
1: Okay, well, it was very clear after a while that there wasn't enough money to retrain the numbers that I wanted to retrain, and we struggled. I mean, Heroes is lucky to have stayed the trip, and it wouldn't have done without North Farm Stud support, which is my family stud that we still abide at and we live at, yeah.
0: So the charity is located at the Stud.
1: It is, yeah. So it's got the use of all the facilities there, which are, it's a beautiful venue.
3: It's up on the Wantage Road, isn't it?
1: It is, yeah. It's beautiful, it's safe, and it is that sort of haven-like feel for the horses and the people. So anyway, we didn't have enough money. North Farm was bearing the brunt of it. My dad was always saying, you're going to break this business with what you're doing, because I was finding homes for horses. A friend of mine said, you need to start a charity. So I did. I didn't think it would be the way forward, but I did start the charity, and it made it much safer, and it made it so we could, you know...
3: It gave it a structure.
1: Yeah,
3: and a purpose,
1: structure, and so we could absolutely keep an eye on these horses, yeah. Anyway, on this journey, it was always clear to me that education is key to everything. If people understand what they're doing, and horses, it's easier. We teach people, they can do it, therefore they have a part to play and they meet their dreams and goals. And we got a grant from the Racing Foundation, which was set up with money from the sale of the tote, and it supports racing charities and others, quite diverse, to do projects that make a difference to people and horses. Anyway, we just came across an email one day from somebody actually at West Berkshire, and my education manager went to the meeting, and it was talking about the need for alternative provision. There was a lot of students who needed alternative to school provision.
3: What kind of age students are you talking about?
1: 11 to 16 it was then.
3: Who'd been excluded from school?
1: Not always, just couldn't fit. A lot that were excluded. We did have some really pointy end kids at that stage, which one who had been excluded from three schools was really on the run. Another girl that was in a lot of trouble. And they were sort of our flag bearers, really, because we broke every rule with them.
3: So you were doing something that presumably hadn't ever been really done particularly before?
1: I think it had been done, but not with thoroughbred horses to the sort of intense state we were.
3: It was quite a gamble, I suppose, by West Berkshire Council, if they were that was the West Berkshire you mean, to take a punt on this novel
1: It wasn't
3: approach.
1: Really West Berkshire, I might say, because we heard about it there, but South Oxfordshire are our biggest biggest people that send us horses. We now deal with a lot of schools in South Oxfordshire, some in West Berkshire.
3: And the Vale.
1: Yes. South Oxfordshire has a lot more, it's a bigger county, isn't it? So it has a lot more people to deal with. I think this, if the councils merge, it'll be interesting.
3: Which we'll know more about in July.
1: Yeah, I mean, listen, there shouldn't be the need for this. We went to school and we did it. But now, do you know what? I wouldn't want to be a school teacher in a school, because it's not easy, and the students,
3: I suppose, at
1: have
3: least
1: a hard time.
3: It's better now. If you didn't fit in the days, certainly when I was at school, I mean, there were three kinds of kids. There were normal, stupid and lazy. And unfortunately, I was normal. And if you were stupid or lazy, you were just kind of basically left at the back of the class to fend for yourself. But at least now,
0: there's
3: some recognition. And what you had from South Oxfordshire would probably never have happened 30 or 40 years ago. Is this quite a new initiative?
1: Well, we've been doing
3: innovation?
1: It since 2017. We started our workup on education in 2015, and by 2017 we had cohorts of students in. I think people underestimate the power of the horse. You know, we have really high-level tutors working with us and with the students, but it's the horses that make the difference, because it sparks something in them. It's normality. I mean, it's nothing magical in itself. It's what we did as kids, but it brings people back down to normality.
0: Well, I think also
1: needed.
0: Being outdoors, being around animals is very grounding for people, but powerful animals like a racehorse, you need to respect that animal. And I bet there are some kids who've been used to kind of calling the shots.
3: Yeah, you can't
0: and then
3: call
0: they're
3: the
0: confronted
3: shots
0: with something where they really have to respect. They have to listen to the adult telling them. Otherwise, they know they're going to get kicked. I mean,
3: there's immediate consequences from doing
1: well. The horses do hold boundaries, and this is one thing that Steph, who works for me as our operations manager, always says. They hold the boundary that the human can't, and they do respect them, and they all have a different favourite.
3: So what would an education experience involving a horse and a student, one of the people that you mentioned, or any of the kids that you've been working with, I mean, what does that actually look like?
0: On a daily basis.
3: How would they be interacting with them on a daily basis? What would their role
1: be? Well, in many different ways. They start off, because some of these students have never, ever met a horse. So we do have some ponies who come in and pick up that mantle so they can meet the ponies to start with. Then very quickly they go move on to the thoroughbreds. We teach them to ride. And
4: wow.
1: We also, the 11 to 16-year-old is what we call our enrichment program, and they can go on to diploma if they've got an EHCP, which is an educational healthcare plan, and social carer prepared to fund it for them. And that's diploma courses, which are
3: in what?
1: Horse care. We also do animal care because we have other animals there for other students that would rather do that pathway.
3: Wow. So there's a lot of, I've read and elsewhere about the, and both fiction and sort of journalism, where if you find that you're in a position where you have to look after someone or something, it flips on a completely different part of your brain that previously you just hadn't accessed at all, and it gives you a new purpose in life. It gives you a sense of responsibility, a sense of importance, a sense of validity. I mean, presumably you wouldn't be doing this if you didn't find that this kind of response from people, that suddenly they blossomed as a result of having the relationship with the horse, or the responsibility of having to care for it, and the horse caring for the person, for that matter, in its own way. I mean, is that what you see happening? Is that a kind of...
1: Oh, every day. Every day,
3: it must
1: the light
3: really make it worth doing.
1: Of course. And it's the same with the horses. And the pathway of the horse, progression, and the student is so similar, and they're all unique stories. We're living the dream.
4: Wow.
3: And are there some students that develop, I imagine there must be, particular bonds with particular horses?
1: Always,
3: and
1: yeah.
3: And vice versa. There's maybe, you know, if John isn't turning up today, the sort of, you know, the horse in the top field starts looking a bit down in the mouth.
1: Well, I think it's probably the other way round, but the students definitely form these relationships with horses. And I think to talk to Dulcie would say that her life with the horse has really made a difference.
2: Yeah, absolutely. It's always been horses for me since of the young age.
0: And Dulcie, you kind of said that you would share a little bit of your journey, that you've had some medical challenges in your life. How did horses help you recover?
2: Well, yeah. So, to start with, when I was in secondary school, I was bullied quite badly. Didn't want to go to school at all, cried every morning. Oh. Really didn't like the thought of going in. And actually just having the thought that I could come home and just be with the ponies, where you can tell a horse anything and they're not going to go and tell anyone else.
3: Well, you don't think they are. They
2: no,
3: might.
2: Well, hopefully they might not. But
3: they might be cunning sneaks.
2: Yes, exactly. But no, they really got me through that. And actually, at the end of the day, I can just go back to my safe place and just get through the day. And
3: so you completely got it when the idea, this was an absolute a job made perfectly for you because you'd experienced it yourself.
2: Yeah, no, absolutely. And I was also in we're not actually sure when, but I had a stroke.
4: Wow.
2: Which affected my left-hand side. So I've got a weakness down my left arm that I kind of have learnt to manage because I didn't do the physio that I got told to do.
1: No. Yeah.
2: But I've learned to sort of manage it, and I manage it in my own little way, and I don't think anyone would realise if they didn't know.
0: Well,
3: no,
0: being on a racehorse and managing it, that is impressive.
3: Yeah.
2: It all came around because we were at a show jumping competition on the ponies, and I was getting told off by Grace saying that I was not very good, and that she was selling the ponies and start riding them properly.
3: Gosh, tough love.
2: It wasn't my fault. I didn't know what was going on. But which is when we sort of saw the weakness in my left hand and got it investigated.
0: Oh, wow.
3: How long ago was that?
2: We want to say 2012.
3: Right, about 15 years ago. 15 years ago. Right.
1: It was a traumatic time. It really was. I mean, for me, because her father had a stroke, who's also riding in the race, which was awful. I mean, it seemed to me that the doctors didn't take it that seriously. It wasn't
3: that
1: big a deal with Dulcie.
3: They probably just thought it was a, you know.
1: Well, in following on from it, because they never came to anything. We think now, as an adult, she got a bang on the head as she fell off a horse. And I think, yes, it has affected her in that way.
3: Oh, that's nice.
1: However, I promise you now, she rides so well. And you would not know, and how she's managed to improvise like she has is unbelievable. But I think flying the flag for that shows how anybody can meet their goals.
3: So going back to what I was saying is that you were able completely to get what the connection was with somebody who was having a problem of some kind at that kind of age, which, I mean, you said you were bullied, but for other people it might be just not engaging with the education system or having
0: being angry
3: at home.
0: Or having been abused in some level.
3: All kinds of things. And you could I'm sort of quite inspired by the idea that you immediately, it's very lucky in a way, or if that's the right word, to have experience at something and get through it and then be able to put that into practice yourself in what you do afterwards. Because a lot of the time we have a problem solved and we kind of move on and go and do something else. And so it was great that I had that fixed. But you're actually really helping people in the way that you were helped yourself. And I think that's
2: brilliant.
3: Yeah,
2: exactly. I mean, the horses are everything. Like I say, they don't chat back to you very much. Well, don't chat back to you. They can give it back to you. But
3: yeah, exactly. In other ways, they save it up in a big kick for Thursday afternoon.
2: Exactly. And I think, obviously, the education and the students, they get their second chance almost. These students that don't fit into mainstream school, I get where they're coming from, because actually if this education programme was around when I was in school, I think I would have signed myself up for it.
3: That's what I'm saying, is that, you know, in the past, options didn't exist that do now. So when you say education, what other form of education? I mean, it's the obviously education with working
0: with horses.
3: Do you
0: have to get them through, like, maths and English GCSE kind of stuff?
1: We embed maths and English in our enrichment, which is the 11 to 16s, but the post-16 diplomas have to do the maths and English up to 18 if they haven't got at least level 4 in their maths and English
3: GCSE. So you've
1: got
3: teachers who come in, or
1: yes,
3: do
1: we
3: you
1: have.
3: Send them out to...
1: No, we've got teachers that come in.
3: Gosh.
1: Wow. Listen, we've got big plans. We're hoping to set up a special school, which would mean we would be a training provider in our own right, which is massive. We've got... The team is building. We also have a forest school on site, which is idyllic for the right people, but all of the students have access to it now. And we've got another big idea, which I'm not going to share at the moment, but watch this space, because boy, will it be a bang.
0: Wow. So this is obviously why you're doing this fundraising event on the 1st of June?
1: Yes.
0: Yeah.
3: At Newbury Racecourse.
0: Is this the first time you've done this?
1: No, we did it last year and Dulcie rode in it last year, but it's the first time we've had this super duel of who is the best West with her and her father.
3: Oh, so there's a bit of family edge to this.
2: There is a bit of family edge to this.
3: Oh, my goodness, serious bragging rights over the Christmas dinner.
2: It hasn't been an easy ride for either of us.
3: You can't even be in the same room at the moment. Your rivalry is so intense.
2: Not really. to start off with, my dad, Mickey, he has not ridden. I'm 23 and I haven't seen him on a horse. I know Grace has seen him on a horse since I've been born, but I haven't seen him on a horse. And about 6 weeks ago, I legged him up onto one of our X-ray horses and it just looked like he'd never been off a horse.
0: Oh, wow.
3: You saw a new side of him that you'd never... How come you'd never see if he was such a good rider?
2: All of a sudden, I felt threatened. He can ride.
3: If he's such a good rider, how come you're 23 and you've never seen your dad on a horse? I mean,
2: I've said to him for years I'd love to ride out with him, just even for a hack up the road. But actually, to do this big fundraiser for a
3: this
2: charity...
3: This isn't just a hack up the road, this is serious.
2: No, this is serious business.
3: Yeah, exactly.
2: But to do it for a charity...
3: There was a little glint in Dulcie's eye there, which is, this isn't idle talk, this is important.
2: No, but to do it for a charity that is both, like, close to both of our hearts and a massive part of our lives is just that extra cherry on the top.
0: So exciting. So how does the fundraising bit work? Do all the jockeys get sponsored?
2: Yeah, so there's 11 of us riding in it now, and we've all got a GoFundMe page or a Just Giving page, and the donations go straight to Heroes.
0: Okay.
2: We have to raise a minimum of $1,500 each.
3: That's your entry fee.
2: Yeah.
3: If you don't raise that, you don't get a hat and a...
0: Don't get a ride.
3: Don't get a ride.
2: Myself and my dad have done a joint one this year. So we've got a joint Just Giving page.
0: And so where can people find these page links? I'm on the Heroes Charity Facebook page here. Are the links on
1: there?
2: There'll be a link.
1: Okay. We will run it again, so if anybody wants to see, it will be up there later today.
0: Okay, cool. So that's Heroes Charity is the...
1: Heroescharity.org is the website.
0: Is the website,
1: yeah.
0: Okay.
3: And what are you particularly, aside obviously from donations for this or sponsorship or an interest in this race, and money. Obviously, everybody's always looking for money for donations. What is it that you are looking for particularly? I mean, do you need volunteers? Do you need staff? Do you need more pupils?
1: We've got so many plans. You know, the way the world's going, and I rant on about it, and I've become very like my father, actually, but it worries me the way the human has so much stress put upon us that we sort of need somewhere to go that is our safe place. And that is Heroes. And we want to make that more accessible to more people. So we've got big plans for the future. However, that does take money. And we're very lucky because, you know, the journey that I've been on with Heroes has been nothing less of incredible. Mm. You know, we went from having $5,000 in the bank, struggling to pay our wages, to now really actually making a difference. What I want to do, my actual ultimate aim is to leave a legacy so my dad and I leave Heroes to function when I'm gone and to be the place of excellence in education for horses and for young people.
3: Well, it sounds as if you're, I mean, certainly establishing it as an entity like a charity and having people working there and having good examples of what you've accomplished seems a very good step on the way to doing that.
0: But, and it's also, as you say, that transition period, because I think a lot of charities are set up by individuals who have that personal drive and
3: no
0: skill set.
3: No one to pass it on to.
1: Well, I'm trying to find people with equal drive, and I think I'm doing it. I think I've got two here.
3: Well, you've got one sitting next to you.
1: I have, and I've got one sitting behind me who's been very quiet up to now, called Stephanie Collette, who I met 3 years ago, who's my head of operations and education, who's taken a whole heap of stress off me, and actually we're getting there, so we're getting real good
3: structure.
1: We need passion. You've got to be passionate about what you do. It's no good just taking the bloody money, is there? Yeah. Have the passion.
3: Well, you've got to be passionate, but you've also got to have a plan to work to. It is you've got to have a structure.
0: Yeah.
3: It's
0: you've got to deliver.
1: I think the beauty of us is we do something, get on with it and change it if it's not working for the better. So keep improving it rather than taking forever to make a plan and then, you know, doing it 10 years later.
3: Yeah, like a council.
1: Exactly. Yeah. How we set up the education was we started, you know, we've improved it all the way and it's got better. Yeah.
3: Well, I write about councils and municipal life a great deal. So, I mean, when I say councils move slowly, it isn't just something I'm making up. I must congratulate South Oxfordshire District Council for actually did seem to be quite an imaginative step and quite a brave step they took. I don't know whether it was somebody there who had a brainwave or it was a sign of desperation that they'd tried so many other things. But I think
1: they just started it when we started.
3: But it's great that such initiatives are being tried by councils. And I, from what I've heard today, I would urge other ones to emulate this. I mean, do you have any relationship with West Berkshire Council in the same way, which is obviously where you are?
1: Yes, we do. We're on the register in South Oxfordshire because now Alternative Prisons have to go on the register. We are due to go on the Reading register as well. It's just a few political laces to tie there. We've had students as far as applying from London. It's very far-reached people that come to us. Honestly, it will be a nationwide charity. We've also, I went with Stephanie to Saudi Arabia in February to talk at a conference, and we've set up a link with Saudi Arabia Retraining Centre. They've just set one up, and we're helping them with best practice and, you know, information of how-tos, really, because we've got the knowledge. And that was unbelievable to have gone international for Heroes.
3: And are there other organisations similar to you? I mean, can you say, right, in Lincolnshire or in Devon?
0: There is one near Marlborough we mentioned
1: earlier.
0: Yes,
1: there's Greatwood
3: we've
1: similar.
3: Had some dealings with them,
1: But I think brilliantly not quite the same. So, you know, that's another amazing outlet. There's also a place called BTRC, which is in Yorkshire. They're not quite up there with the education, but they've started it. They do retraining. The problem is it's funding. And do you know what? People aren't good collaborators in the world. I'm all about transparency and collaboration is the only way you ever get things done. But trying to convince people of that is quite difficult. The truth is the best thing to do. And together you can make things happen. Mm. So I really, really hope that we get more nationwide people doing it and working together.
3: The truth is also a lot easier to remember.
1: Of course.
3: Never mind, the morality is important, but you've got to think about, you know, what you're saying, repeating the same thing again. But I mean, you so obviously you can learn things from other people. They might say, oh, that's a good idea,
1: of course,
3: what you're doing.
1: That's what it's about.
3: Well, we hadn't
0: and
3: thought about
0: been,
3: doing that.
0: What do they say? Giver's gain, that you share and you collaborate. You don't, you know, feel protective of your experience.
1: We have another big fundraiser in September. So the 5th of September is our main event this year. It's our 20th year anniversary, and we're having a ball at Heroes. And if any locals are interested in buying a ticket, please ring Heroes office.
0: Oh, sorry. I'm so sorry. A bird just came into the studio behind you. I'm glad it went back out again. Sorry.
1: Yes, so that's going to be a banger of a do.
3: Where's that going to be?
1: That's going to be at Heroes, in a beautiful marquee. We've got lots planned, really excited about it. So, yes, if anybody wants a ticket. I don't think there's enough people in our community and neighbouring villages that know what we do, and I'd love to put on an open day for the local people. This year we're building, so we're building infrastructure, more classrooms, etc. for students. But I'd love to have like a community visit for all the locals so they can actually see and be proud of what's in our community.
0: Yeah, yeah. No, I think that's a great idea. Like Trindledown, you can go there and have an experience. Lovely. Well, thank you so much. What are you off to do now? Are you going to muck out or ride or what's your...
2: Day of riding, I think.
0: Yeah. It's going to get hot today. Does that affect your schedule?
1: Yeah. It does affect the horses, especially we've got a big indoor school, which is very hot in this hot weather. We're putting up a new one, which is going to have an insulated roof, and it's for the students, actually. That might be a swap.
2: Change in the summer.
3: And you've got to get your spurs sharpened for the race to make sure you beat your dad as well.
2: Oh, I know I'm going to beat my dad.
3: Okay.
2: I'm positive about that.
3: Well, that's okay. Well, you've said that now. Maybe you can let us know after the event.
1: I would like to give a shout out for him because I met him riding out when I was 21, so a long time ago, at a place called Kim Brass's, my first racing job. And I was with him till I was 28 when I ditched him. And in the 20 years I wasn't with him, he had Dulcie, which was the best thing he ever did, I think. And, he was a work rider and a good work rider. And he started his life at 16 at Henry Candy's. So he learnt then when it was tough in racing. So he did ride out a bit when we got back together. He rode out a bit for us, but then he stopped. But at 61, having not ridden for 15 years, he's had two new hips and a stroke. I think it's hats off to him.
0: Oh, wow.
1: But I'm on Team Dulcie because I have to be.
0: No, Mickey, we're rooting for you. We'll have to balance
3: it. Okay, well, this sounds like the interesting family dynamic at work
2: here. It's the Battle of the West.
3: Yes, okay. Really.
1: Well, which West is best?
3: Which West is best?
0: So can anyone get tickets to come and watch the race?
1: Yeah, they can. And actually, if they ring the office and they want to come and watch this West battle, although, hang on, there's other people in the race.
3: We're not talking about Dulcie.
1: No,
3: and her
1: it
3: dad,
1: isn't. But... It's thank you to all of them. However, this is between the two of them. So if they're both last and second last, that's brilliant. And I want to say a big thank you to William Muir Racing and Chris Grassick for backing them, because they put three horses in the race for our Heroes, three riders, which is amazing. So it's a real family affair.
0: Lovely. Brilliant. Well done. Totally inspiring.
3: And just remind us the website where people can go and get more Heroes.
0: Heroescharity.org.
3: That's Heroes with the ES.
2: No,
3: H-E-R-O-S.
0: Does that stand for... Is that a...
1: It's basically, I actually thought it was how you spelt Heroes. However, I got told years later it wasn't, but actually it's an anagram of horse, but it stands for Homing X-Ray Sources Organisation Scheme.
0: Well done. That's a good save.
1: Perfect. Wasn't it?
3: Yeah, I'd leave aside the business of not knowing how to spell the word. I think the acronym is much better.
0: A great anagram. I hadn't spotted that as well. Well, I would love to come and visit. Honestly.
1: I do. Anytime. Give us a call.
0: Yeah, brilliant. Okay. Thank you so much for coming in.
1: Thank you for having us on. It's been lovely.
3: And we look forward to the racing results.
2: I'll give you the racing results.
3: Yeah, let us know, because I'm going to... You've made a confident prediction.
2: There's just going to have to be a bit of a vote now.
3: a vote.
2: Whose team are you on?
3: I'm neutral. I'm
0: going to go with Mickey. You can go with Darcy. I'll spread the love.
2: Half and half.
3: Completely objective. Good. Thank you both very much
2: Thank
3: for coming
2: you very
3: here.
2: Lovely.
3: And
2: Thank
3: fascinating
2: you.
3: Story. And well done with the work you do. And we'll keep in touch about it.
1: Thank you very much.
2: Yeah. Thank you so much.
0: Lovely to meet you. We're going to have a bit of Neil Young, and then we're going to talk about electric vehicles with John Down, who is on the line.

0: Okay, so that was Dulcie and Grace from the Heroes Charity. What an amazing setup that sounds like. We're now going to patch into John Down on the phone. Hello, John. Have we got John? Hello, technical challenge here. I can't hear you, John, so let's talk about what John... So John Down is from Hungerford Environmental Action Team, and he is organising a rally on Wednesday next week all about electric cars. So I'm just going to go back to Neil Young and until we get this...
1: We'll try and conjure up our guests.

0: So we're having a bit of technical glitches. It's Chris. You should not have taken today off. We're trying to do something with patching somebody in on the phone that's beyond our competence. So while Penny's trying to sort out about connecting,
1: okay,
0: us, she's sorted
1: I'm going
0: out.
1: To. Hi, John. Can you hear us?
2: Yes. Good morning, Penny. Sorry about the technical issue.
1: No. Don't
0: good morning,
1: worry,
0: John.
1: So, John, you are from Hungerford Environmental Action Team, and you are a big, big fan of electric vehicles and renewable energy in general, and you're organising an event for anybody in the public who's interested to find out more about electric cars. Is that right, on Wednesday?
2: That is indeed correct, Penny. Heat, the environmental group, has always been advocating greener transport options with electric vehicles. But now, with the Iran war and Hormuz Straits and all that nonsense, and the price of fuel, I think there's an incredibly compelling case for people to take the greener option, cut their emissions by about 80% currently, and achieve a fuel price which is something like 1/8 of the price on the pumps at the moment.
1: Wow.
2: Per mile.
0: So that is if you can charge at home. Isn't that one of the problems, John, is that if you rely upon chargers provided publicly, is the costs can be quite a bit higher than that. Is that correct?
2: Well, Brian, hi, Brian. So at the moment, in fact, with the price of petrol and diesel, but if you charge in the public chargers in Hungerford, you're saving hundreds of pounds a year on your fuel bill, because at these prices and at the prices of the chargers in Hungerford, you really are still quids in.
0: So that's what I was trying to get to, is that even if you use a less competitively priced public charger, you're still considerably
2: better off
0: than going buying some 4-star at the garage.
2: Indeed.
0: And more so now than was the case 6 months ago, I thought. Yes, I think so.
2: The prices of fuel, I know people often complain about Hungerford petrol prices, but, everywhere now they're...
0: Everybody thinks that their own petrol prices are more expensive than everyone else's,
1: And the price of the vehicle purchase is coming down, because that was another barrier for people, wasn't it?
2: Well, I think the purchase price, new or second-hand, is now, lots of surveys have demonstrated that there's no premium to buy an electric car rather than or lease an electric car rather than a petrol one. The other thing is that all of the new car sellers, at least, are under quite a lot of pressure to get their percentage of electric vehicles up, and that's causing some discounting, which makes them usually cheaper than
0: pressure from
2: fossil
0: whom?
2: Fuel options. And for certain cars, there's a government grant of £3,000+ for a new car that's got the suitably green battery technology and that sort of thing in it. So, there is just not really a better time to go that way, whether it's new or used.
0: Sorry, you said under pressure to sell more cars. Is that because of a government policy or what? What's pressurising them?
2: It's called the Zero Emissions Mandate, and basically, in crude terms, 28% of their sales this year, new car sales, should be electric.
1: Wow.
0: And does that increase each year? Is that target?
2: It does.
0: Right.
2: It ramps up every year. And in fact, looking at the figures year to date, we're already at 25% over the whole market. Now, some manufacturers are further ahead than others. But, generally the market is tracking that mandate requirement.
1: And are most of the people who are buying vehicles ones who can easily charge at home?
2: I think there's always an advantage if you can charge at home, but there's some alternatives coming along now. For example, West Berkshire have approved a solution for having a connection across a pavement from your house to your car, which means that you, even if you don't have off-street parking, you can use the same sort of cheap rates that everybody has got off-street parking can do. And there's deals around, if you look. For example, Octopus Energy have a deal now with the on-street charging network Connected Curb that West Berkshire's rolling out, which means that if you lease a car from Octopus, you get half-price electricity for the life of that lease. So there's some very attractive ways of moving to an electric car, even if you don't have off-street parking.
0: One thing, I mean, I suppose there's an obvious answer to this. Why don't more garages have petrol stations, have electric charge points? I don't think either of the ones in Hungerford do.
1: Do any?
2: No, well, some do. I mean, for example, I think on the A4 going out of Newbury, the BP garage has got some.
0: Right.
2: I think this is a classic case, Brian, of the vested interest in a particular industry trying to hang on to the way that it makes money for as long as possible and trying to deny what's coming.
0: But it's also called diversification, isn't it?
1: Because I assumed this is how it would work from the beginning.
0: Yeah, me too, exactly. And I was absolutely gobsmacked when I realised that you couldn't charge up your car at a petrol station. It just seems completely bonkers to me. They're missing a trick, aren't they?
2: I assume that most of them make quite a lot of money from their shops that they've got on the site as well.
0: Quite.
2: So they want you there. They want you to dwell, as they say.
0: Yeah.
2: They want you to buy a coffee, do a bit of other shopping. So it's an ideal way of doing it. Have a rapid charger there, and you're going to plug in and shop.
0: I couldn't completely agree. I mean, do you see any sign of this changing? Because the one thing that you've got to say about, well, we've got a car, an electric and a petrol, is the one thing that I know with the petrol cars, that if it runs out of fuel, there's about 15,000 places in the country where we can go and charge it up, to go and fill it up without any problem. And the ease of charging.

0: don't have to answer this question, John. This is, she's talking rhetorically.
1: So I would just say to people, have a friend or
0: pick a brain.
1: Have some confidence with apps and stuff.
2: Well, I would say, Penny, and I'm delighted, obviously, to help you when you need, but if you come along next Wednesday evening in the Hungerford Church Street car park, where we have exclusive use of the car park, you'll be able to talk to 33 car owners, EV owners, about their experiences. Some of them quite new owners, some of them on who've had multiple EVs before the one they're bringing to the show, and talk to them about how they get on with their charging, because I think you'll find, and I'm not drawing attention to your problems, but most of them just happens. It just, you know, they get up in the morning, their car's filled up to whatever level they want, and off they go to wherever they want to go.
1: Yeah.
2: You know, it really is quite simple.
0: And, and what time is this, John? This is Wednesday
1: evening
0: at
2: 7 to 9 p.m.
0: Okay.
2: Church Street car park in Hungerford. There's an introductory presentation for sort of new readers start here at 7:15, and then out in the car park at 8:15, we'll have a general Q&A session with a panel of what I would regard as pretty good experts on the subject.
0: Okay.
2: So be there, talk to people, find out about it.
1: And can I say thank you to you and to the other passionate members of Heat and the local EV community, because if you are slightly nervous, you couldn't live in a better part of the country to have the help of seriously, John, what you offer people is incredible. And we wouldn't have attempted it, but a lot of people, I think, need that hand-holding.
0: And I'd also like to shout out something else about John as well, because it's meeting in the Church Street car park in Hungerford. And I vividly remember from having covered Hungerford Town Council's deliberations for many years, as you know, that you were fighting on a monthly basis, the conversation every single month for about 2 years. You asked West Berkshire Council, why are the charge points not being put in? Why are the charge points? And finally they are. And it just goes to show that you've got to believe in something
1: wheel.
0: And you've got to just get it happen. And if it hadn't been for you and others on Hungerford Town Council, those charge points probably wouldn't be there. So well done for that.
2: Well, now we've got 14 public chargers in Hungerford in total. Those in the Church Street, there's another two in the Station Road car park, and then we've got the on-street ones, nine of those. So I think we're quite well provided for now.
0: Yeah, we just need to make sure there's enough cars to plug into them. And this event, 7 till 9 on Wednesday coming at the Church Street car park, will give people some information and encouragement and comfort about going electric.
1: Yeah. Brilliant. Well, thank you so much, John. If people want to find out information online, where could they go to?
2: Well, they could look on Facebook at the Hungerford Environmental Action Team, or that's probably the best bet, and there'll be some event information there. Or by all means, email us at heat_hungerford@yahoo.com.
1: Lovely. Brilliant. Thank you, John. And if people can't make Wednesday, but they're still keen to find out some information, how can they contact you or anybody else?
2: Well, again, that email address, or best thing is to get on the mailing list for Heat. So if they drop us a line, we'll get them on the list, and then they'll get regular information.
1: Yeah, okay,
0: and plenty of
1: brilliant
0: information about these kind of things and Heat on Penny Post as well.
1: So lovely. Yeah. Thank you so much.
0: Thanks, John.
1: Bye. Okay, so we have got a few minutes left on Yabba Yabba. We've just been joined in the studio by the guests for our next show, but I think we're going to have one. We're going to have a track. I've got Big Yellow Taxi by Joni Mitchell. Bit of a segue there.
0: A Big Yellow Electric Taxi.

0: And that was Joni Mitchell, Big Yellow Taxi. So we are here in the Four Leg Studio, and we have to say this is our last broadcast, live Friday broadcast from the studio in Eastbury. We are moving location just down the Valley Road to Great Shepherd, so we won't be broadcasting on Fridays for a few weeks until we get the new studio set up. But now it is time for this.
1: Time for you to press the right button.
2: With her finger on the pulse and both hands on the wheel, keeping you posted and keeping it real. A penny for them? This week with Penny.
0: And good morning, good morning, good morning. This week with Penny and Brian in the Four Leg Studio. And our guests this morning are James Wilcox from...
1: Well, a number of hats.
0: Yes. What hat are you wearing today, James?
3: Definitely only one hat today, and that's West Berkshire Dementia Hub.
0: Lovely. Thank
1: Which
0: you.
1: Which we'll talk about in
0: and,
1: a moment.
0: And Rob Daniels from the Green Trust.
1: Who is a serial performer.
4: I am a serial performer.
0: Yeah.
4: I'm honoured to be here on
1: your
4: last day.
1: You've got your loyalty card.
0: Yes.
1: Pretty much stamped and signed.
0: Yes, and we are here today to talk about the thing that everybody, well, I personally worry about nothing more than getting dementia. And what worries me is the friends I know who have it or their partner have got it, they say there is so little help for them to cope on a daily basis. Absolutely terrifies me. So I'm so excited to hear what you guys have got to tell us about the plans for the future.
1: What was the kind of... I mean, Penny's sort of set the scene on that, and presumably I could see you nodding, but I mean, what is the demographic or medical imperative behind setting this thing up? What's the...
0: Well, should we say what it is? What is the plan?
3: Well, the backdrop is an ageing population, and to give some sort of... put some sort of numbers on it, there are currently estimated to be 2,000 people living with dementia in West Berkshire. By 2030, which is just around the corner, that number will increase to 3,000, which is a 50% increase. And so already today, we have families struggling to live with dementia, most definitely struggling to live well, often falling between the cracks. And so it's really one of the big challenges of our age. And the project began with thoughtful conversations between myself and Chris Bolton, the late
1: lamented,
3: Chief Executive of Greenham Trust, and Rob in a moment will talk a little bit about Greenham's role. But Chris tasked me early on with going on a voyage of discovery, if you like, around the country to look at what good looks like in dementia support, and also to think and ponder and explore what was going on around other parts of Europe, and in particular really interesting things happening in Holland. And we encountered a fantastic group of people at an organisation called Sage House just outside of Chichester, and they had developed an integrated model that I'll talk a little bit more as the conversation develops. But in essence, it's an example of bringing people together, bringing health and care social together, because I think a lot of people are aware that dementia falls between the health service and adult social care, and that in itself creates silence.
1: Because in a way you're not ill, in the sense you might be physically perfectly healthy, so therefore is it a health problem or is it a social care problem or is it a mental health problem?
3: Or between the two. Yeah. You get your diagnosis with the memory assessment service that clearly is part of the health service. And one of the things that's really important is that people get an early diagnosis. Lots of people often don't get a diagnosis at all, and historically that was very much the case, but there is more awareness. But when people are starting to show signs of mild cognitive decline, or partners or friends begin to notice memory issues, often people go into denial and don't want to confront it. But the outlook, if you do get an early diagnosis, is so much better. You're put on medication and you find the support. And our objective is to really help people to live better and to live well with dementia in a very life-enhancing and positive way. And there are lots of examples I see in my work with Fairclose and the Camellia Club that we launched for people with early stages of dementia, of people who really are living well in a positive way. So the backdrop is the demographic changes, a fragmented system and silos. And whilst Penny was saying so many people really don't get support, there are organisations doing fantastic work, and we're not wanting to replace anything that already exists. Far from it, we're bringing everyone together. I can talk about who we're working with, the partners, and how we will identify gaps and fill those and do things that don't exist even in any real capacity today, particularly to do with integrating with tech that is becoming very interesting.
1: So the main thing is to, in order to accomplish this, the central thing you're doing is to have a hub,
0: a physical building,
1: a physical place where these services can be provided together.
3: So that's a really good question. So do you need a building to do something like this? And the answer to the question is yes, a place is really, really important. But the place needs to be the right sort of environment. This isn't going to be institutional. It's not going to feel like a hospital. It's not medicalised. And the example that I gave of Sage House near Chichester, if you walked in there on a sunny Friday morning, you would encounter a vibrant, dynamic cafe, which is at the heart of their offer, and we will be replicating that. But we have an opportunity to have, thanks to Greenham, a purpose-built building, whereas in Chichester they have a converted call centre, and the location we've selected is on land adjacent to the community hospital, West Berkshire Community Hospital.
1: Oh, on the A4 between Thatcham and Newbury.
3: Yes, yeah. Just to the east on old arable land. It's on land that is designated for a health-related application.
1: Oh, that's convenient. Yes, exactly. It ticks that box. Yeah.
3: It's land owned by the NHS, but crucially separate to the community hospital. And Rob wants to talk a little bit about the trust, because the trust are buying the land and building the building.
4: Yeah, so it's a hugely exciting project, one of the biggest ones that we've ever undertaken. And yes, brainchild of James and Chris. It's all been priced out. We need to raise £4 million to build it. We're off to a really good start. So a few years ago, and this is kind of what kicked off the conversations, is that we were given a fund called the Abbey Field Fund, and the assets for that were to be ring fenced to be used for the elderly in Newbury or for dementia.
1: Right, it's all fitted together perfectly so far, isn't it?
4: sort of the seed came from. So that's a fund which was worth £770,000 a few years ago. That's now, because we've invested it, is now nearly £800,000. So that's our starting pot.
1: Your seed capital.
4: The seed capital. We've also had a wonderful donation of £250,000 from Englefield Charitable Trust as well. We're going to put that together and use that as matched funding. So we've got over £1 million of matched funding so far. We've also had some other donations and pledges so far, about £340,000. So we're a third of the way there already.
1: That's great.
4: We've only just kicked off. So it's really exciting.
1: So you're handling, Greenham is, correct me if I'm wrong, you're taking care of the getting the thing through planning, buying the land, and doing all the logistical stuff in order to get the and building it.
4: And building it as well. So it won't be me building it.
1: That's going to be my next question. What do you know about it? Exactly.
4: We're going to project manage it and get the building constructed get it through planning as well.
1: Because this is the last one, get it through planning. I mean, that is, as I know, because I write about this a lot, that it's a simple sentence that conceals a multitude of problems and time as well. I mean, presumably, this is, again, for you, James, it's an ideal thing that if you had to do everything on this yourself, you'd probably...
3: Well, we wouldn't have a project.
1: No, it needs partners of this kind.
3: Who Greenham are, and because of their philanthropic property expertise, there would be no project without Greenham Trust. And it was those early conversations with Chris where we had a common shared vision, if you like, which was to take on the challenge to transform dementia.
0: So, support. And your background is Age UK Berkshire?
3: Well, actually, the Fairclough Centre, which many people in Newbury know, has been around for nearly 60 years. And just before the pandemic, I started running the Fair Clothes Centre. It's the umbrella organisation is actually Age Concern Newbury and District, but people know us as the Fair Clothes Centre, and I wouldn't want to sort of confuse it. But often people think of Age Concern as a national entity. It was until nearly 20 years ago. It isn't. We're an entirely independent local charity. And I got to know Chris really well during the pandemic, because I'd been there for 3 weeks, 4 weeks when the pandemic struck, and literally walked in one day and had to send everyone home. But we had a Meals on Wheels operation, and thanks to some very swift and entrepreneurial thoughts from Chris, he introduced me to Jonathan, the chief executive of the Newbury Racecourse, and they allowed us to take over the kitchens, and within a month we'd scaled it up and we were delivering meals to 1,000 people a week.
0: Wow.
3: So I got to know Chris and the trust quite well. A relationship developed, and one thing led to another, but we were ambitious. We started talking just after the pandemic, but these things take years in the embryonic stages. And what we thought might take 2 years has taken five. But when you talk to people, 5 years isn't long.
1: No,
3: and we're really only, if all things being equal, we're still only, we're 2 years away from helping people. But the building is, having a building is really, really important, but it is being built to our specification. And
1: which the one in Chichester wasn't. They had to make do
3: with a call centre, and they've done a fantastic job.
1: Still haunted with the ghosts of dissatisfied customers.
3: Well, I think they banished those ghosts.
1: Yeah, they got an exorcist in.
3: Yeah. They probably needed.
1: But you can get it, because having something purpose built, I imagine there's quite a lot of quite detailed specifications about room sizes and orientation, and even things like aspects, which presumably make the difference between something being good and excellent.
3: Well, there's a combination of things. One is it needs to be a building that's fitting in its rural setting, but that's very, very relevant to a dementia-friendly building design, where a sense of we're sat here in a beautiful, I can hear the birds outside, and a sense of nature is very, very important in a dementia hub. And it's very well researched now by the University of Worcester and the University of Stirling in particular. And so when we had our beauty parade of architects, it was very important that they understood dementia-friendly building design. So yes, to your point, it is the layout, the wayfinding within the building, the whole concept of what the building is very well researched and understood. So it is... And we did look at converting other buildings, but the opportunity to build something from scratch offers so much potential.
1: Well, particularly if you've got very specific requirements. If it was you were just running an office or something, you could say, well, it would be all right having it in an old church or something like that. But this has got to have, as you say, have particular requirements that can only be satisfied by starting from scratch, I guess.
3: So much so. And so we're incredibly excited. But what's been happening is, yes, we need to raise a lot of money, and we already have got pledges and secured funds, and we have momentum. But 2 years isn't long, and so we're working very closely now with the Memory Assessment Service and the consultants and the team there, who will be moving Memory Assessment into the hub. A very difficult, very different environment within which to get your diagnosis, and inevitably it will lead to them looking at their diagnosis pathways. By having a place to come, we will undoubtedly lead to self-referral and earlier diagnoses. We're working with the Alzheimer's Society, who employ two local dementia advisors, and we will be creating a role which is called a wayfinding role, which will sit very closely alongside those. And so what often happens is that people get some support in the form of signposting, and I'm not a very great fan of signposting because there are often more signs than destinations, and you get a leaflet and a leaflet isn't very well written necessarily, and you shove it in your drawer and you can't find it when you need it. So the difference is that you'll have someone there to talk to.
1: A human signpost.
3: A human person to talk to who is knowledgeable, trained and educated. And in fact, I was talking to HUK Oxfordshire, who do great work in Oxfordshire yesterday, and we're going to be sharing some learnings with them. So HUK Berkshire will have a permanent presence, and their information and advice service will be there. There's an amazing local organisation called Young People with Dementia who we'll be with. We're talking to Sue Ryder, who are going to be working with us towards end of life. And often people are go through phases. It could be 6 months, it could be a year. But when people need help, they need to be able to get it. And we will be proactive in having touch points and check-ins with people every 6 months. Because often people are struggling stoically and then think they're okay, and then they reach crisis and things can change quite rapidly.
1: The organisation, the hub, is going to be a space for the regular or permanent or occasional whatever participation by a large number of other organisations. So you're a kind of the umbrella for it.
5: Yes.
1: And when a particular service is needed, or when somebody, a particular organisation might be in every Monday morning or every Thursday afternoon or there all the time or whatever, and it'll all fit together to provide something that's holistic.
5: Exactly.
1: Something that's
5: that.
1: Connected, and something where people know if they've got that there's somebody else they can turn to if their problems turn into something slightly different or
5: exactly
1: else.
5: That. So it is collaborative in its best sense, and we don't see ourselves as competing with anyone. Quite the opposite, actually. We're bringing everyone together, and we have common cause and purpose. And everybody within the local dementia community has embraced our plans, and we had a very well received stakeholder event last autumn, and since then we found that partners and organisations, some of them national, have started to project onto us ideas and thoughts about what the hub will be and can be and should become that we hadn't even thought of ourselves. Mm-hmm. And so it is yes, a collaborative platform, it's a conduit for all sorts of different things, but it will also evolve and be an innovation centre going forward. And I've mentioned integration with tech, but we're also very much going to be encouraging research as a positive choice. And so we will be linking with the University of Reading, and they have links with the Brain Health Centre at the University of Oxford. So what we hope is that this will become an exemplar of what good looks like, built on fantastic inspiration from what others are doing around the country. We don't want to develop a national social franchise. But if we are successful, we most definitely would share our knowledge and expertise.
1: It sounds like you might need to raise a bit more money. It sounds like the building might, the original plans for the building might not be big enough.
5: I've told with authority it's 8,000 square foot and not one more.
0: Okay. Access, transport, public transport, how is that going to look?
5: Transport is such a thorny issue. We cannot afford to run a fleet of minibuses. And we are talking to Highways about having a conveniently positioned bus stop. One of the advantages of being so close to the community hospital is that it is well served already by public transport. Mm. And transport,
0: so they could walk from that stop to you?
5: Yes, it is.
0: Okay.
5: Yeah, it is. It's very close.
0: Yeah.
5: And transport's always going to be a difficult issue. There is actually... around the country, there's a franchise called Driving Miss Daisy, and in Sussex, West Sussex, there a lot of people coming into Sage House come using this service, and I've noticed that there's a gap in their territory. There's one in Basingstoke where someone's taken, there's one in Didcot and Abingdon.
0: There's not one
5: so
0: here.
5: So someone needs to take Newbury and Thatcher.
1: Anyone out there who fancies running a community transport? Because, just to digress for a minute, it is a real problem for a district like West Berkshire, where public transport is being cut. And at the same time, the council is demanding that particularly things that don't relate to accommodation, that they frown upon any proposal which doesn't have sustainable transport options.
5: Yeah.
1: And I can see the tensions in that. But, I mean, community transport is anyone out there, seriously, who wants to get involved in setting something like that up, I think there's a crying need for it. It really is.
5: But, there is a hint of optimism here, is that we are working with an organisation in Oxfordshire who we think are going to run our extended activities and respite service, and they're doing great work in Banbury and Chipping Norton and other places, and they're a preferred supplier to Oxfordshire County Council, and I think that they will be providing transport as part of their offer. And what's more, I'm just starting to work on a plan which I can't say too much about because it relies a load of things to come together. But my hope is that pre-launch we'll do something in the Downland area, working out of one of the village halls, working with Dementia Active. So we're planning to do things which will make
0: outreach,
5: a difference, an outreach even before. So that hub and spoke model is not just a thought for the year after next. It's something I think we could get up and running in the next 6 to 8 months.
0: Mm.
1: So talking about time, as you did, I mean, where is the project in terms of we've heard about why it's needed and what it will provide, what it will accomplish and what it will provide, but where is the project logistically? I mean, how far are we at pre-app stage with planning?
4: Yes, so we're just
1: an application in
4: pre-app and architectural designs and putting all that together at the moment, ready for planning application to go in later this year, and that will take as long as that
1: takes
4: out of our control. But then, yeah, we're full speed ahead and hoping to open the building in 2028.
1: Because the pre-app stage should hopefully eliminate some of the problems that sometimes crop up, and also a Green Trust can hardly be described as an uninformed partner in the planning process. There must be a lot of things that you'd say, oh, no, we've got to do this, not that, because otherwise they'll say this and we won't be able to do it.
4: Yeah, and the estates team, who are hugely experienced in this area, they know, cross the I's, dot the T's, all that.
1: Rupert? Rupert?
4: So their team are all over it, and you know, we work with other local organisations that we work with for a long time as well to help us to get everything in a row. We know the hurdles that they're going to be. We're going to try and address them as best we can and allow a smooth path through planning as much as possible.
1: You might get the permission perhaps later this year.
4: With the following wind.
1: which we would
4: hope. But no, we still need to raise £4 million as well. So you know that's.
1: And how much do you need to raise before you can actually put a spade in the ground for the first time?
4: So we want to raise as much as we can, so right. as close to the £4 million as we can. That de-risks the whole project and keeps everybody comfortable. And we want to make sure that this is right and working. We don't want a 3/4 built project
1: and run out of money.
5: We mustn't forget we need another 3/4 million on top of that to have sensible reserves behind us. So that
0: how's it going to pay for itself on an annual operating cost?
5: Now, that's a great question. So we have a business plan, and there is a really fundamental difference between us and Sage House. So we've de-risked the business model, if you like. So the building, we will need the building to work for us. So other organisations who are working in our building will make contributions to that building. It could be anything from the organisations I've talked to through to self-employed therapists. It might be Reiki therapists. It might be talk therapy for families. So we'll have multiple activity and therapy rooms. So the building will work for us. The charity has committed and will raise £300,000 a year to sustain and to support the organisation. We think that that's very achievable. And that is less than a third of the amount that they need to raise in Sage House. And crucially, the difference is we need to raise less money because we're making the building work better for us. We're working closer with local organisations and not seeking to replicate those. And so therefore, we will employ, I think currently we have a plan to employ 10 or 11 people as opposed to the 50 plus people that they employ. So it's a business. Mm. We will need to run it sensibly. We know it will need to have a professional fundraising capability, and £300,000 a year is affordable. Well, we are committed to employing the Wayfinders, and those Wayfinders, that is free of charge. So the Wayfinder is that bit between the dementia advisor, the person you can talk to, that expert who can guide you through the journey. Those will be those roles will be funded by us, and they will be free for everybody to access.
0: Okay.
5: Yeah.
0: And presumably as a new build, it will be as efficient as possible, so the annual energy costs will be as low as possible.
4: Yeah, absolutely. The building will be sustainable. Yes.
5: BREEAM excellent is what we're going
1: for. BREEAM,
4: And all our buildings.
0: And it would try to get that helps with the annual operating.
1: And it wouldn't get permission if it didn't at least have a serious nod in that direction. And obviously, it's an opportunity if it's going to be an exemplar in terms of what it provides. It will. An opportunity to have it as an exemplar in what the building is itself. I mean, it's wonderful, as we said, that you can do a new build. It must be great to know that you can actually start off with a blank sheet of paper. I mean, it's terrifying in a way, but also you say, this is exactly what we need. It's going to be pointing in that direction, and that's what you're going to get.
5: And because the trust from the outset has been involved in the project, it has convening power. It brought everyone together early on. But what it's doing is being able to show the vision with the architect's drawings. It's giving professionals, people in the memory assessment service, so much confidence and the ability to really enthuse and engage with planning for a better future and to do more for our community. So, you know, buildings are expensive. but a good building has a real place in a social care environment. We firmly believe that.
1: And the right building in the right place.
5: Absolutely.
1: Yeah. So what's the timeline then? What's your... We talked about a following wind planning permission by the end of the year. So,
5: well, I'm planning to open the doors after a fit-out in June 2028.
1: Okay, so that's 2 years' time.
5: All things being equal.
0: Okay, yeah. That's exciting. That's a lot target. To be done
1: you,
0: in that time.
1: You heard it here first. 24 and a half months, clock starts ticking now.
5: Yeah.
0: How much is prevention talked about? Is there anything you can do to...
5: So with yes, and in middle age, there are habits and things, exercise, sensible drinking, diet, and these things are becoming more and more researched. So I touched on earlier, brain health and prevention is very much going to be part of the evolution and the innovation of the hub going forward. The way people are diagnosed is going to change over time, and it's drugs are coming along, but prevention and breaking down silos and attitudes towards, there's so much stigma and fear attached to dementia, and we know that one of our big challenges is to work over the coming years to challenge that. But prevention is very much part of the model.
1: I think it's a word that has slightly suffered, I'm picking my words with care, from having had in the past, more than now, a very pejorative association with, you talk about, you know, dementia, it sounds like demented. And I think people have just, I think it's suffered from being, having a bad press, if you see
5: I think
1: I mean.
5: It's, A, people used to say, oh, that person's demented, and people often with dementia historically, and I can even think in references in my family, oh, so-and-so's just gone a bit funny. And people were sort of, with some embarrassment, put in the bedroom upstairs sometimes, and I am thinking about my own family 20, 30, 40 years ago. But the thing with dementia is a lot of national advertising, and I have a real personal issue with this, is based on sort of shock. So there's a well-known advert that goes out, which is something along the lines of, my mum used to cook her legendary Sunday roast, and then she forgot, and she died again and again and again. And the message is that there's no hope. And
1: yeah, it's that's bleak, that one, isn't it?
5: Well,
1: yeah.
5: It is, and it might be effective for fundraising. But if you're a family living with dementia, or you've just had a diagnosis and you hear that, it's utterly devastating. And there is nothing about what we're doing which is going to perpetuate that sort of shock and awe approach. It's all about, it's a very different approach to support and living well, and there's so much fear, but I know through the work we're doing at the Camellia Club at Fairclose just how transformed lives can be, and couples getting closer and embracing life and living life in the present. And but it is such a challenge.
4: I think
5: we don't underestimate it.
4: And this week's Dementia Action Week, and so, you know, that's sort of shaping the narrative and helping to change perceptions and getting it talked about more as well. So I think schemes like that are also very important.
0: I have friends where, in both cases, it was the husband that got it, and the wives used to say to me, they used to say, I feel so bad because I can't help losing my temper with my partner because they can't remember or they've forgotten or something. And I know I'm stressing them out, and I know the stress is making it worse, but I can't help myself. And so it's supporting the relationship.
5: And that's really interesting, because there is a wonderful understanding dementia course that the Memory Assessment Service ran. And a couple of months ago, I sat down with a group of maybe 10 people who'd recently received their diagnosis and their family members. And I was asking about what people's experiences were. I was sharing our plans, and everyone was interested to contribute and to hear. And one lady said, yeah, I attended the Understanding Memory Assessment Understanding Dementia course, and how fantastic it was, and how it taught me how to relate and how to be patient, and all of this was great. And then another lady said, yes, I went, and then the third chap then said, I must attend this. But then a man who'd recently been diagnosed said, quite tentatively, well where was my course? There was no course for the person who'd had the dementia, so there wasn't a conversation with him in a setting separate to his family member, because he would inevitably ask questions in a completely different way if that course had been put on for him. So there are all sorts of observations and thoughts, and that's not a unique thought to us, because I have since then come across places in the country that are sensitive to that. But you find that people, as soon as they have their diagnosis, they lose their agency, they lose their voice, but they're still very much living.
1: So how can people find out more about, I mean, we've been mentioning it in Penny Post and we'll continue to do so as we get updates and bulletins from James and Rob, but where can people go and find out more about the project, understand what it's going to accomplish and maybe even make a donation? Where can they do that?
4: Well, you can go to greenhamtrust.com/WBDH.
0: So that's West Berkshire Dementia Hub.
1: Right. Okay. So that's the word to the phrase to focus on for this. West Berkshire Dementia Hub.
4: You can also Google it as well and it will come up. And so on that project page is all information about the project, the background, the partners, who's working together, and then this big green donate button. several of them.
1: Yes.
4: Please click on that link, go to the Good Exchange and make a donation if you can. Every pound will be matched with the Greenham Trust and Englefield funds. And then
1: hopefully others, also, big donors to come maybe in the pipeline. It sounds like a superb project. You've explained very clearly why it's needed and what it's going to accomplish, and we'll keep in touch about it and find out how things are going.
0: Can I just say, so 2 years is quite a long time for people to wait if they are currently have got a diagnosis, but the Camellia Club would be a good place for people to...
5: The Camellia Club is for individuals with a diagnosis of dementia. It's open on a Tuesday and a Thursday. Anybody who wants to learn more about it, just call me 07972 058 378 and we can have a chat. Faye Fremantle runs it. She's wonderful. And there are things happening today, and I've mentioned the plan for the Downland area, and 2 years is a long time if you're living with dementia, there are great people doing great work already.
0: Okay.
5: Yeah.
1: Good.
0: And hopefully GPs will, connect people. But what I heard from my friend was that she said there's nobody who's coming in and helping us kind of at home. If she could get her husband to the day centre, that was helped give her some respite. But she does feel quite alone.
5: Yeah, and that's very understood. And so that feeling alone and that having a place and someone to talk to and navigating the journey. And you can't take dementia away. There is no cure. So it is very much about empowerment and helping people to be better prepared because it's a real struggle. And many people really do fill through the gaps and end up in a despairing situation. So we recognise that. I see that. And that's one of the things I was talking to Chris way back when we started this about. I was having people come through the door at Fairclose sharing their experiences of despair and also professionals who were struggling too. So,
1: Well, I hope you'll be able to. 2 years is a long time. It's also quite a short time when it comes
4: to
1: planning.
4: It's a short time for us. Yeah.
1: So very best of luck with getting that pushed forward.
4: Thank you.
1: Sounds like it's a partnership made in heaven in terms of the funding and the passion and the experience and the knowledge and everything else. Keep us informed with how it's going, and West Berkshire Dementia Hub on the Greenham Trust site, or it will doubtless acquire more of a web presence of its own in due course.
0: Yeah, presumably you'll have your own website.
5: We have a website, westberksdementiahub.org. Our story will be shared and developed on there, but our social media campaign, our public engagement phase, well, it's really starting with this interview and a few other things. Rob and I are going to be out and about talking to a lot of people for quite a lot of our time over the next year.
1: Good. Well, we look forward to catching up with you and to sharing any updates from it in Penny Post and elsewhere. And keep in touch. Thank you very much for coming in.
4: Thank you very much.
0: We're going to have a bit of Beatles, Lady Madonna.

0: And that was Lady Madonna by the Beatles, of course. We've had quite a busy morning.
1: We have. We've been... is my mic up? Yes, we've been here for an hour and a half. We've talked about racehorses. We've talked about dementia. We've played Neil Young and the Beatles. And now I want to briefly talk about a film that we went to see on Monday, Our Land, made by or with the Corporation of the Right to Roam campaign, the idea being that there should be a right, not just a permission, for people to be able to access, responsible access land. Now, this might sound like a dangerously left-wing socialist claim as a demand that might seem completely unreasonable. Well, there's a country called Scotland that you might have heard of, just to the north of here, where this has been enshrined in common law since time immemorial. It has completely different history in terms of land ownership from England, partly because of the Norman Conquest. But it's also been enshrined in law since 2004, I think, that responsible access is a thing that works. And so far as I'm aware, there's not been any mass societal breakdown as a consequence. The film is very good. It is beautifully filmed. I had a few comments and potential criticisms about how, in a couple of cases, the balance might have been shifted a bit, but definitely 4 stars out of 5. And it also prompted some thoughts, which I think are interesting, about that and the discussion afterwards with a Q&A session, including with Nicola Chester, a local writer, not only about who owns our land, but also about what we do with it, and a separate and fairly terrifying problem of how much it costs, and particularly as far as buying, acquiring land in order to build homes.
0: So the context is that 50% of England is owned by 1% of people?
1: Yes, and that is actually a shocking statistic if you put it one way. It isn't actually, I did a little bit of digging around, it was presented slightly as if this was a uniquely English problem. This kind of inequality, this divergence of disparity, disconnect between the number of people and the amount of land is fairly common. I also, there was a comments about how many of the same families have owned it since the Norman Conquest. I have a look at this. There's an article in my This Week with Brian column. I went into the whole thing and all these points in quite a lot of detail. You may profoundly disagree with me. If so, please let me know. You may agree with me, in which case, please let me know. I'm not going to try to praise all of it. But well worth seeing the film. I'm not quite sure. Just if you search for Our Land film, I think it was made, released this year or last. But well worth a look. And as I said, it's beautiful to look at. So three things in Hungerford is there's been an epidemic of dog mess, dog people not clearing up after dogs, particularly on the common. It's resulted in several cattle needing to be treated for something they've eaten that they shouldn't have done. I'm not quite sure why this is becoming so much of an issue, but everybody seems to be talking about it. Hanging dog poo bags on trees is not regarded as an official or socially acceptable way of dealing with them. The other point is that there's a mini recycling centre in Hungerford, which it's just to point out that if you leave something there, which isn't what is meant to be collected, you take some furniture there, or the thing's full and you leave it there. It is actually fly tipping. Funnily enough, yesterday we had I was writing about this, and then we had a very similar report from Thiel, from the district council there, sent out his newsletter, Alan McCrow, and there was exactly the same point about something was going, similar things happening in Thiel on the opposite side of the district. So I don't know whether it's that they're not being emptied often enough and therefore people are leaving stuff, or whether it's an element of wish cycling that people say, oh, I know that they take cardboard and I know that they take plastic pots or whatever, but I'm going to take down a sofa and see if I can fit that in instead. It doesn't work like that. And they do have CCTV there. So if you do this, I'm afraid bad news is that you might end up getting a fine. So, and there's also been some plant thefts from Hungerford from the Britain in Bloom thing, which is a bit dismal. If you want to get some cheap plants, one of the things you can do is go along to the Food and Artisan Market each month, where there's a sort of plant exchange, and there's some plants from the allotments and I think else. elsewhere, you can. We got some stuff quite cheaply before, so you don't have to buy it full price. You also don't have to go and nick it. Hedge. There's a hedge in Church Way, and that's not a particularly exciting story, but it's a run very in Hungerford, very unruly hedge. The problem with the hedge is that the person, the organisation that owns it, and I'm afraid I'm going to say the word sovereign, SNG again, doesn't appear to be able to control it, doesn't appear to get on top of the... spreads out onto the road, it causes... it's dangerous, it causes a hazard. It's kind of been symptomatic of an attempt Hungerford Town Council has been making in order to try to get this adopted and the problem sorted out. And I spoke to the current mayor the other day, and I was absolutely horrified to learn that this discussion has actually been going on since the last century to try to get this hedge adopted. It has proved impossible for some reason to get the ownership transferred. So I just wanted to, if anyone from SNG is listening, I can give you confident assurances that the new mayor at Hungerford is going to be even harder on this than the previous one was. And this is something that he has been dealing with for some time, trying to get sorted out, and he has made it a mission to get this dealt with. The hope is perhaps that if this can be, a relationship with this can be established with SNG, maybe other matters might be dealt with, because it's well known. I know they have a lot of pressures. There's a lot of properties they've got in Hungerford. There's problems of maintenance. There's problems of some garages that need repair. But it is a really important role for the town council or parish council to get involved in things like this. Sometimes the official connections between the tenant and the landlord break down, and if you can get a town council gathering information together about collective problems and then representing on their behalf with the help of the district councillors, this is where you can make a difference. So there will be hopefully some progress made on that. Barton Hall, the footpath inquiry, has reached half time. They've had 3 days of witness statements, including I remember when Tony Vickers wrote something about it at the beginning, explaining what his role was. He said that one of the things that I will be doing is going along as a ward member to make my statement of case, and also to support a number of people who might be slightly intimidated by being cross-examined, as he's been at planning committees and it doesn't bother him. And I said, oh, goodness me, was that going to be that bad? And apparently two people actually, under the cross-examination on two separate occasions, broke down. The session had to be suspended. The barristers, I think one from each side, just were going at it so hard that the people just sort of, you know, had a meltdown. I quite understand it. Imagine if you're being... I've never been interrogated by a policeman or a lawyer or anything else, but if you just turn up to say, well, you know, give a bit of information about a path, and suddenly you get given the third degree by somebody in a, you know, scary wig. Anyway, so that will reconvene on the 28th and the 29th. The real issue is, is there an argument for the fact that the path should be established? There are certain legal criteria that have got to be met. I won't go into all the details of it. All the personalities, or the actual names of the people involved, the whole sort of media circus that has surrounded it because of the identity of the owners, is completely irrelevant. And issues of security are likewise, I think, likely to be set aside by the examiner. It is a purely legalistic matter of whether or not a certain set of regulations and requirements has been satisfied. And I hope that that's the only thing that's going to play into this. Still in Hungerford, the Hungerford shed. We were talking about this studio moving, and the Lambourne shed has been instrumental, has it not, in helping Chris from what they've been helping doing the renovations
0: of the new studio.
1: And the Hungerford shed is a similar organisation. It's from the men's shed group is where it started, but it is not for men. It's not only for men, is it?
0: No, I mean, the Lambourne shed is called the Lambourne shed, but Hungerford is called the Hungerford men's shed, but it's not just for men.
1: No, which is a slightly strange...
0: I think they just wanted to be in alignment with the national organisation.
1: I bet the men's shed organisation is thinking, oh, God, I wish we'd picked a different name.
0: Well, I don't know whether it was part of it was to have a men-only space.
1: But is that... That's what I was going to ask. Is that there is the Women's Institute, after all. is that that's nobody regards that as being particularly odd. I know I don't think the men's shed is in this quite in the same bracket as some of these sort of ghastly male only clubs in Pall Mall or whatever. But I mean, is it maybe it is a good thing to have something that is just for blokes? I don't know.
0: I think it very much depends on the individuals.
1: But I'm sure,
0: and I don't know how the organisers navigate that.
1: No, but we're in a time of transition. But nonetheless, whatever your gender and whatever your age, as long as I think you're over 18, the men's sheds has now got is now established its new home in the Croftfield Centre in Hunkerford, and they are there on Tuesdays and Wednesdays from 10 till 2. And you can also get in touch with them at info@hungerford-shed.co.uk. And they'll be able to provide you with more information about what they're up to. They've got they do woodworking stuff. They do all kinds of tools. They're
0: making. They've got an allotment as well.
1: They've got an allotment too. Yes, they've got a 6-pole allotment, I think. So they're making some various. They get engaged in community projects. So it's not just going around sort of doing stuff like we did a carpentry class and when we were seven of making a lampstand that they were going to use. It's actually sort of taking commissions for things.
0: Yeah.
1: But they don't do repairs. I don't think you can bring along, you know, a broken table.
0: Well, a lot of the team also are volunteers at the repair cafes in Hungerford.
1: Well, you can find out. Contact them or drop in to see them.
0: Tuesdays and Wednesdays
1: from 10 till 2 at the Croftfield Centre.
0: Okay.
1: Hungerford had a Freedom of the Town Award last month, which, Penny, you'll vividly remember because you did some of the catering for it. REME, Royal Electrical Mechanical Engineers, based in Tidworth, were given the Freedom of the Town. You might think, as I've said before, that it's odd to give it to an organisation rather than an individual. It's not unknown, but I mean, Wantage gave it to an aircraft carrier, which to my knowledge hasn't yet turned up in the town to claim it. But Thatcham is doing the same thing in a couple of weeks' time. They're giving their Freedom of the Town to the 67th Military Intelligence Company. So I think, I don't know whether there's any element of self-interest. I mean, I suggested to Helen and Jerry, as we say, well, while REME are here, they're Royal Mechanical Engineers, to say, you know, before you have your lunch, there's just a few jobs we want you to do. And if you've got a military intelligence company, which is allied to a town council, I should think that would make, you know, certainly they'd have no problem in getting people to pay their bills or whatever. But there'll be a ceremony on the, I think it's on the 4th of June. Cheverly Village Hall, just give a quick mention to that. That has got an event on the 22nd of May, which includes there's also a photography competition or exhibition they've got. It's a lovely building, obviously in Cheverly, in the centre of Cheverly, and it's just launched a what they call the coffee stop. That's opening officially on the 22nd, which is tomorrow, isn't it?
0: Today.
1: Today's the 22nd of May. Goodness me, already.
0: Yeah. In Lambourne, we've got the NDP consultation.
1: Yes, that's the last stage, virtually. Well, there's two more stages to go of a neighbourhood development plan. I think this one started off in 2018, so it's 8 years. Not unknown. Huge amount of work, and it's basically a means of being able to get the community to write the rules that decide planning applications and all planning decisions. They can't say we're not going to have any houses or we're only going to have skyscrapers or things like that. It's got to be in accordance with the local plan, but it's a partnership arrangement which works with the planning authority to create the blueprint. It's now at what's called the Regulation 16 consultation, which is the final time to have any comments made on it. It's a legal 6-week consultation which will run until the end of June. I forget the exact date. And it's an opportunity to make any comments on it. Then it'll go to be examined by an inspector for an independent examination to check that it's roadworthy and watertight and all the rest of it. And then there'll be a referendum, which all the participants, all the parishioners in Lambourne will be able to vote on. This all should happen, hopefully by the end of the year, but everything obviously takes a long time. But go and have a look. If you Google Lambourne NDP, we've got information about the link on Penny Post. And you
0: find there's a link here, and it's till the 30th of June.
1: 30th of June, there we go. You can have your say. There's various ways you can participate. Online is the way they want, but you can also get C copies of it. There's documents available at the library and other places.
0: There's also have a on call firefighters tomorrow, have a go day at Lambourne Fire Station.
1: And there's one on the 30th at Hungerford as well, yeah. I think. Yeah.
0: So you have to live within, I can't remember if it's 6 or 8 minutes, or live or work within 6 or 8 minutes of your local station to be eligible. But other than that, it's open to anybody. There is a fitness test. But it is a paid role as well. So really, really, really worth having a go if you've got some time.
1: I think there's Hungerford, Lambourne, and I think it's either Mortimer or Burfield has got retained fire service, which is this, as you say, it's a kind of hybrid. It's staffed by people who can be on call fairly immediately. And I'm not quite sure, we have been covering what's happening with the Ramsbury fire station, the Wiltshire a fire and rescue service, which is completely different from Berkshire. It was planning to, was thinking about closing this and some other ones. There was quite a vociferous campaign. It has an impact on life here, because although it's in Wiltshire, it's actually, Ramsbury is quite close to Hungerford, and the two stations do work with each other. So I'll need to find out about where we are with that. I think there's, I don't know, actually. We will see. But it is a threat that these stations have, and they do constantly, constant redeployment, constant sort of jiggling around with logistics and organisation. But so there certainly doesn't seem to be any threats to the ones in Lambourne or Hungerford at the moment.
0: And tomorrow, there's a wonderful family-friendly classical music performance up at Sheepdrove as part of Newbury Spring Festival. They're doing Stravinsky's The Firebird. There's two performances, one at 11, one at 2:30, and you're very welcome to take a picnic to have either before or after the performance. So it's a wonderful introduction for little people to classical music. And then next, coming up, they've got an Open Farm Sunday on the 7th of June. I think it might have been fully booked, but they are looking for marshals. So that's a good way of experiencing and enjoying the event. You marshal for a couple of hours, you get free lunch, and then you can enjoy the event as well. So again, on Penny Post, the Lambourne Weekly News, there's a link

0: important point, because it seems more than likely that this won't happen, and I haven't had a chance to study the Constitution. West Berkshire's Constitution is an absolute nightmare to find anything in. Until 6 months ago, as partly a result of pressure by me and others, it wasn't even in one document, which is quite extraordinary. It's like having a book, it's like having, say, want to get, you know, get a copy of Great Expectations by Dickens. You go into a library and say, well, chapter one's down there, chapter two's out on loan, chapter three's on the third floor. And anyway, so it might need to have a look at it to see whether or not there is a moment there doesn't appear to be any flexibility. The largest party gets all the seats on the executive. Who knows what the largest party will be? Elections will have happened this time next year in West Berkshire. We don't know whether there'll be shadow elections for a new Ridgeway Council, or whether it'll just be an ordinary West Berkshire one, or whether we'll have been forced at gunpoint by the government to merge with Reading or Wokingham or Swindon or whatever. We'll know more about that in July. But there's a lot of things in this reorganisation that will need to be attended to, thought about, and this is a look at the Constitution would not be a bad idea. And I, as I said, I wouldn't necessarily start or regard West Berkshire's current one as being an ideal starting point. It's full of, last time I checked, inaccuracies, inconsistencies, undefined terms and so forth. So sorry if there's anybody listening to that from West Berkshire who's responsible for it, but a bit of work needing to be done on that, I think. And there's lots more on...
1: Yeah, I'd like to just do a shout-out for dear old Ross Couch, who died in February, and he ran Universal Stores for many, many years. He was my first boss. My first job as a teenager was working at Universal Stores, and I would always lose the pricing gun. But it's given me an affection for DIY stores ever since. Absolutely yeah. Love them. But he was also a linchpin in the whole community, specifically Lambourne Carnival. I think he kept that going. So there is a public memorial service for him on Saturday the 6th of June at 11 o'clock at St Michael's Church, followed by sandwiches at Lambourne Sports Club. So please do go and share your memories of this wonderful man. And talking of the carnival, the current committee is always looking for input on what to do. So they want to know about what people would like to do for August this year. So please,
0: when is it? Support them. The date? It's an early bank holiday, isn't it?
1: The actual carnival parade is the bank holiday Sunday at the end of August, but there's always a series of events leading up to that, from, you know, car quizzes and paintings and stuff.
0: I remember doing lots of that. Speaking to people last year about it.
1: So we've got the guys in the studio for the next show. We've got Chris Booth and Tim Forrester at the musicals. Chris is going to be picking the best musical songs of the last 50 years.
0: Oh my
2: word.
1: A reasons for your choice. That is quite...
2: A reason? Oh, good question. Tell me how to have reasons.
1: No, that's the blurb. Tim obviously didn't run the show blurb past
2: year. I think I've been stitched up. Yes.
0: And you're only allowed to pick ones in B minor. Did you know that as well?
2: I always wanted to be a minor.
1: So takes us up to 12:30. Then Tim Stutt will be here with his famous pop quiz. And then from 1:30 to 2:30, we've got the gardening show with Linda and Jane. Always worth a listen. They always have some great tips. And then from 2:30 to 4:30, we've got face-to-face with Tim again and Linda. And you always have the most incredible collection of stories. I don't know how much is in your brain.
2: Incredible is the right word. Incredible is the right word.
1: The newt in Somerset to a baby aardvark. And from a pilot identified 86 years after his death to a big spending muntjack who got caught on some store escalators.
0: You're not managing to trick Tim into making any breaking news admissions. He's keeping his powder dry.
2: Yeah, well, that's because he's got a feature on UFOs over Great Shefford.
0: Oh, okay, all right. Yeah.
1: I think I've seen a UFO between here and Great Shefford. No, seriously. Seriously.
0: The reaction of the person on my right tells me all I need to know about
1: 10 years ago, it was one of those flashing lights things that you can't explain. And other people have since seen them around and about. So I keep an open mind.
0: There we go.
1: Really do.
0: And I'll leave you with a quick quiz question. One of my, which I set one in Penny Post every week, and I love this. You'll have to

0: read Penny Post next week to get the answer. Maybe other of you know this, any of you know this. What cost $15,000 in 1956? Somebody bought this for $15,000 in 1956 and they have never been able to use it. What am I talking about? I'll leave that thought with you. And it's a rather lovely question, I think.
1: And just a reminder, this is our last day broadcasting live on a Friday from our current premises here in Eastbury.
0: We move east to Great Shefford.
1: We're moving to Great Shefford, so there'll be a slight hiatus in broadcasting live. I think we're going to be continuing on Fridays.
2: All will continue on a Saturday.
0: Okay.
1: Yeah. And thank you to the Lambourne Shed, the team at the Lambourne Shed, who have been expertly fitting out the new studio space for us, which is very kind, much appreciated, and we're really looking forward to
0: it. Should be a few weeks of work, I would imagine. These things always take a bit longer, and if it's anything, for talking about things taking longer than you expected, it looks like the roadworks in Lambourne, which are clogging the place up by the pharmacy, that will hopefully be finished as soon as possible. The reason for it is getting the sewage connection put into the almshouse. The saga of that and the electricity connection it's possible by the time all this is finished that through absolutely no fault of the almshouses, it might actually be taking about as long to connect to the sewage and the electricity supply as it did to do the entire building project.
1: Mm.
0: And this is something that the pub at this Great Shefford has had a similar problem with. Mm. So things do take longer, and if you're relying on utility companies to do that final fix, they don't seem to really be that urgent some of the time. So hopefully we won't have similar problems at the studio, but the almshouses should be finished very soon and the disruption in Lambourne should be over for the same reason, hopefully next week.
1: Okay, you guys have got 10 seconds till your show starts. Do you want me to move?
0: See you next... No, not next week. See you whenever we see you. Yes.
3: Hello there. Well, I don't know, have my microphone on there, Tim?
1: Yes.
3: Hello there. Well, hello everybody. This is Chris Booth, and welcome to Four Legs Radio. The programme we're going to be doing in the next hour and a half sounds like a dry subject, but I promise you it will be enlightened with some absolutely beautiful music and some interesting stories to boot. So, what are we going to be talking about? Well, as Penny mentioned earlier on, it's going to be the musicals. And I don't know about where you are, but at the moment here in Shefford, we even have the door open in the studio, because it is a beautiful day. Now, I thought that we could open up in a kind of corny type style, providing that my electrician engineer is there and ready, by telling you a song. I've got a great song. How about Oh, What a Beautiful Morning?

0: Well, it is, isn't it? Let's face it. Although, Tim, do you think you're going to be able to handle the temperatures today?
1: Oh, I think it's going to be 25, something like that. But it's getting hotter the next 2-3 days, is it not?
0: Yes, it's certainly, yeah. About around about my age, 25, but there we go. So that was from the 1955 musical Oklahoma. We didn't obviously play Oklahoma because it's the natural one. Everybody sings from that show. But there were other tunes. The other one that comes to mind is People Will Say We're In Love, which is a lovely, lovely song. But more importantly, it was written by two chaps called Rodgers and Hammerstein, Richard Rodgers and Oscar Hammerstein, and they went on to do an awful lot of very famous musicals, which we're going to play from today, and each and every single one of them had a superb song coming from it. So even if you're not into musicals, you'd be into the song. And that one, And What a Beautiful Morning, was the first one that Rodgers and Hammerstein had sort of came across to popular audiences. It was the first time they got actually recognised, and of course they became one of the greatest duo songwriting partnerships of the 20th century. So talking about them, let's move on a little bit to the next track we'd like to play, where we're going from morning to evening. I once listened to one of the satire programmes on BBC Radio 4, the crazy one where they have, used to be done by Humphrey Littleton, what's he called? Do you remember? Anyway, it was a satire programme, and on one day... Yeah, of course you are, yeah. And on that programme, they would talk about the fact that there would be people's names, and they said, well, this one, you have to have people's names announced at a party to do with musicals. And he said, we have here Mr and Mrs Evening and their children, Sam and Janet. So what you're about to hear now is Sam and Janet Evening, or rather, Some Enchanted Evening, from South Pacific in 1958.
2: Warm enchanted evening, you may see a stranger, you may see a stranger across a crowded
0: bit low.

star.

0: if you're into... Wait, look at that. Well, if you're into baritones, Enzo Pinza was the name to have. He would have been the big name at the time that that came out. In 1949 as a stage show, and then 1958 as a film. Now, the interesting thing about this is that, I don't know if you know, Tim, you probably do, that musicals have a strange revolution. They can start as a book, then become a screenplay, and then become a stage show, and then become a film, and then possibly become an album, or it could be a mixture of all those sorts of things. But in the ones we're playing today, there were so many good songs that came out of these shows that they became standalone tracks in their own right, not only promoting the music itself, but also telling the, you know, telling you this composer really knows what he's doing. And good old Rodgers and Hammerstein, they actually did. It is said that Lloyd Webber, Andrew Lloyd Webber, when he was composing lots of his lyrics, lots of his songs rather, with Tim Rice, said that his influence, in a way, although one of his heroes, I suppose, would be Richard Rodgers, because he said some of the music that came from them is beautiful, and I think you were telling me, wasn't it, that it's one of his favourite songs, Simon and Jenny?
1: Some Enchanted Evening. That's his favourite song. His favourite song.
0: Yeah, yeah, I can see why, because it is a classic in that respect. Mm. What's interesting about the construction of the song, though, is that the lyricist, Oscar Hammerstein, he wanted to use verbs in a song, and he thought, well, why not put see, hear and fly? That's a different version. That's a different song entirely. But it doesn't matter. I'll come on to that one later on. It's going well today, isn't it?
1: Fifth Rodgers and Hammerstein musical, I believe. And it's the late 40s, very early 50s. They were still recovering from the war. And I imagine the musicals were the sort of big pick-me-up for lots of people and important in their lives.
0: Yeah, absolutely right. I like to say that it is just a beautiful song, but so is the next one. The next one's not often played. It's one I selected from the next Rodgers and Hammerstein musical, not necessarily in a chronological order. I don't think this was 1956. It was 1951 as a musical on the stage and 1956 as a film, and you can never, ever see it without thinking of Yul Brynner. Because Yul Brynner and Deborah Kerr starred in a musical called The King and I and a film called The King and I. And that had many, many famous songs like Hello, Young Lovers, Whistle a Happy Tune, Getting to Know You, I Have a Dream, I Have Dreamed. And this one was, it was based on a novel by Margaret Landon called Anna and the King of Siam. Now, the interesting thing about this, I used to think that, oh, what a great voice Deborah Kerr has got. And it turned out she can't sing for Toffee, and all of her vocals in the whole of The King and I were covered by a lady called Marnie Dixon, who also did that for Natalie Wood in West Side Story and Audrey Hepburn in My Fair Lady. So they were all lip-synced. This particular one we've chosen is called Shall We Dance? And I think it says itself, it's a beautiful song, and it represents the film.

0: Well, there you go. Marnie Nixon singing Shall We Dance, or as we think it's, I always thought it was Deborah Kerr. And Yul Brynner, who it really was, he did sing in that. And Yul Brynner was very famous for that role, wasn't he?
1: Isn't that when he shaved his head for the first time?
0: Did he?
1: Seriously?
0: Oh, I always thought it was a gimmick.
1: Well, it sort of became a gimmick, but he did it for that particular role. And then decided he'd stay with the look. But the soundtrack to that includes Getting to Know You, Whistle a Happy Tune. Fantastic, isn't it?
0: Yeah, it is. Yeah, when you think of it, you know, whenever I feel afraid, I hold my head erect and whistle a happy tune. I'm sure you do that all the time.
1: No, you just beat me to that one.
0: Anyway, no one will suspect we're afraid. I don't want to be too corny on this. We're not doing seasons, but the next track, I think everybody knows without second, it is by far the most successful musical tune of all time because it gets played.
1: Sorry, I'm not being clever. Successful in what way?
0: Musical comedy, musical films, musical films. It's the most successful musical film of all time, and this is the most successful track from it. It's not necessarily as successful when you take it against things like Yesterday by the Beatles and that sort of thing, but in terms of musical comedy, not musical comedy, in terms of musical on film, it is the most famous one. And when you hear it, you know why.
1: Do you mean most played?
0: Most played, most enjoyed, and most covered to a degree, as of musicals, is.
1: Mm-hmm.
0: Because in theatre, the longest running musical in theatre is what? Any idea, Tim? Les Miserables is the longest running theatre show of all time when it comes to a musical.
1: Jesus Christ Superstar.
0: No, it's actually Evita. It's actually this one and the movies. On the movies. So on the movies, I'm not making this very clear.
1: No, no.
0: It's all going well, folks.
1: Shall we play it?
0: Yeah, why not? It's Singing in the Rain by Gene Kelly.

0: You're listening to Four Legs Radio, and this is a programme presented by myself and Tim Forrester on the musicals. Please don't switch off, because we've got some great tracks coming, tracks that I'm sure you'll love. Singing in the Rain has to be put in there because it is just so famous. But I don't know about you, Tim. Do you not think that you think of Morecambe and Wise when you...
1: I don't actually think of Morecambe, but I can imagine, I can see how you think that. I think, I mean, visually a fantastic dance scene, but I never think, and I'm sure he would be rude about me, I never think that his singing voice is actually that great. Yeah, he's a fantastic dancer.
0: Yeah, you've said that many times.
1: The other thing is just flicking down to look at the description of Singing in the Rain. It's a musical romantic comedy film. I'm not sure I've ever watched it all the way through. I've just seen that one scene.
0: Yeah, I think I'm the same, but I will say this. I did know that it was the link. It was when the silent films went to the talkies, and it was one of the famous musicals and one of the famous tracks everybody went to see this new talking phenomenon in certain parts of the world, or certainly in Britain.
1: Right.
0: Because cinemas weren't equipped with the ability to always show films with sound at that time.
1: No, I suppose not.
0: Anyway, keeping in that kind of era, 1945, a musical was written called Carousel. And from that comes a very emotional piece of music that's been used time and time again in both a beautiful and also tragic set of circumstances. I'm talking about the song You'll Never Walk Alone. Now, I think there are a lot of people out there that even now think it was written for Liverpool Football Club, or certainly written for that. Mm. And I'll tell you the story why that may be the case, because it was a reasonably well-known track. And Jerry and the Pacemakers had made it as a band, and he had gone to... Jerry Marsden, that's the bloke's name, thank you. He'd gone to London to play with his band or celebrate, nobody knows exactly why. And it was a really rainy day, and he decided he was bored. So he went into a cinema and went to see Carousel, which he fell asleep in, until he heard this beautiful song, You'll Never Walk Alone, at the end of the film. And he said, that's such a good song, he thought to himself, I've got to use it. So he persuaded the recording engineer, which I think might have been George Martin, I'm not sure, persuaded them to record it. And before it had ever been released, he took it to Bill Shankly and said, what do you think of this? And Bill Shankly said, I love it. I think it should be not our anthem. I think we should use it. So from that day on, before almost it became a hit single, it was used in the theme of the opening of Liverpool. I've never actually been to Liverpool when they sing it, but it must be quite something, doesn't it? But on its tragic side, of course, it was used as an anthem when the terrible Valley Fire, the Valley Parade fire at Bradford happened, and it's been used many times for tragic things, because actually the song itself represents somebody trying to be reassured after somebody's died.
1: You'll never walk alone. We're all with you. That's the message.
0: Anyway, what I will say is that when it sings, when Jerry Masters in particular sings it, the arrangement is such that it builds and builds and builds. And those final strains of You'll Never Walk Alone really resonate. It really.
1: But this isn't Jerry Marsden, is it?
0: This isn't Jerry Marsden. This is the original version. I believe it is the man that sang it, whose name's escaped me. But
1: I can't pronounce it, but Clara May Turner?
0: No, this is, yeah, could well be. I'll go with it. It's from the soundtrack.

0: Now, I don't know about you.
1: An operatic contralto, she was. No surprise to that.
0: Oh, yeah. What about that?
1: Never heard of her before, have you?
0: I've never heard of her either, no. But I will say that you have to see the film, I think, to get the emotion with her singing it. Whereas with Jerry Marston's version, you know, it's. I think it's better. I mean, it's the same song, but it's better. But, well, what do I know? Anyway, let's move on a little bit to a film that's really, really dear to my heart, because I think this is one of the most beautiful films ever made, and I watch it regularly, even though I know what happens and everything. We're talking about High Society, a film that was released in 1956 and had the music of Cole Porter in it, which all of which were very, very notable. For example, the beautiful love song, True Love, I'll give to you, but you'll give to me, True Love. Now You Has Jazz, You're Sentimental, I Love You, Samantha, and the big one, which they nicked for a television series, Who Wants to Be a Millionaire? But the film itself is truly wonderful, and they'd made the film, and they thought, well, there's just something missing. And there was a song that had been written for Betty Grable and Charles Walls as a duet, and that was in 1939 for a musical called Dewbury Was a Lady. Nobody's ever heard of it, but I'm sure if you go to the archives, it'll be there. But what happened was that they decided that they had this young 40-year-old upstart and this rather established 53-year-old. I'm talking about Frank Sinatra and Bing Crosby, who, together with Grace Kelly and with Celeste Holm, made a wonderful story that was based on the Philadelphia story of High Society. And the interesting thing about this song is called Well Did You Ever? And the reason why it's interesting is, first of all, there are jokes in it that get missed. When I mentioned Sinatra being 40 and Bing Crosby being 53, it's because during the song there's a pause and Bing Crosby says to Frank Sinatra, you must be one of the newer fellas. That's dig number one, because they got on but sort of frostily, I think.
1: This was the first time they performed together ever.
0: Was it? I didn't know that. Well, there we go. It was a duet for them, effectively. They put it in because they were both in. They thought they had something to sing, I think, very successfully. But the other thing is, the BBC liked programme Bandit for a long time because there's a line saying, she got pinched in the Astor Bar. Which is a double entendre, but nonetheless, it was considered to be terrible. It's basically a screwball comedy, and it's just great fun. And I love this track because it sums up two beautiful voices, Frank Sinatra and Bing Crosby, working so well together.

0: Is that what they're saying?
1: Well, did you ever?
0: What a swell party this is.
1: And have you heard the story of a boy, a girl, unrequited love?
0: Sounds like pure soap opera.
1: I may cry.
0: Tune in tomorrow. What a swell party this is. What frills, what frocks,
1: what broads,
0: what furs, what rugs.
1: They're beautiful.
0: Well, I've never seen such gaiety.
1: Neither did I.
0: It's all just too exquisite, really.
1: This French champagne.
0: Domestic.
1: So good for the brain.
0: That's what I was going to say.
1: You know, you're a brilliant fellow.
0: Thank you.
1: Drink up, Jack.

0: you have many swell parties, Tim?
1: Always.
0: Yeah, do you have any crooners playing there or anything like that?
1: Any what?
0: Crooners, you know.
1: Anyway, I think matter. You disappeared on that one. I remember My Fair Lady in my dim, distant childhood days, and my dad being very excited. It was sort of a big show from America, and it came over, and everybody was waiting for it in the UK.
0: Well, that's very true, actually, and we're about to talk about My Fair Lady. What we've just listened to is from High Society. My Fair Lady, yes.
1: Sorry, I'm one ahead.
0: You are, but it doesn't matter. My Fair Lady is, again, a great musical because it's got a great story. I mean, it's George Bernard Shaw's Pygmalion put to music, but done in a stylish way. And also, interestingly enough, done in a way that is interesting because Rex Harrison can't sing, so he says all of the songs in there. And you've got Audrey Hepburn, whose voice was done by Marnie, the lady I was talking about earlier on.
1: But she could sing a bit, couldn't she?
0: Yeah, but not strong enough for a film, so her voice was dubbed in. This is the great thing about it, is the fact there was a patronising look at the Cockney language. And they used a great comedian at that time called Stanley Holloway. Mm. And this next track I've selected because I just like the idea of the Cockney. I mean, he's disappeared now. You very rarely see a true Cockney about doing the lovely language and things and using all the... I'm just being emotional, really, because maybe they were never great, but, you know...
1: You grew up amongst seas of Cockneys.
0: I certainly did. Yes, indeed.
1: Can you do a Cockney accent?
0: No, I can't, Guff.
1: No, you can't.
0: Scorch me, Governor. I'm just a common man. No, I can't. That's the answer to that.
1: Worse than Dick Van Dyke.
0: I think it's quite as bad as that, but there we are. Yeah. Anyway, this track I really like because it's just full of fun.
1: Full of character and fun, isn't it?
0: Full of character and fun, and it's Stanley Holloway at his best, and it's called Get Me to the Church on Time.

0: by the knot.
1: There's drinks and girls all over London, and I gotta track them down in just a few more hours. Set them up, me darling.

0: one of the tracks from My Fair Lady, literally from the soundtrack, that one, so it went on a bit, but never mind. Stanley Holloway, Get Me to the Church on Time. Now, there is a useless connection between me and Stanley Holloway.
1: You're always late.
0: No. Stanley Holloway was what's known as a monologist. Can I say that right? In other words, he did monologues, and they were famous monologues.
1: Yep.
0: And he was a true Cockney, in as much as he was born just outside Stratford at a place called Manor Park. And the reason I know that's true is because I sang in the choir in a church in Leytonstone called St. Margaret's, and in that choir was his sister. And his sister looked just like him. She was tall and had Stanley Holloway's look, so there was nothing feminine about it, but she was such a character. She really was.
1: Did she sing a little bit better than he did?
0: I'm not going to make any comments, just in case the family are listening, but there we go. So let's go deep into musical territory again, and another musical that everybody loves and everybody knows some way, shape or form. We're talking about West Side Story. Now, instead of it being an Oscar Hammerstein film, this one was written by Leonard Bernstein, and he used a lyricist that's very well known called Stephen Sondheim. Now, they wrote this in 1957, and in 1961 it became a film. And the film was with Natalie Wood, and Natalie Wood had her voice and singing voice dubbed by Marnie Dixon. So Marnie Dixon was very much in demand in the golden age of Hollywood and musicals. And when he wrote the lyrics to this, the song is called Somewhere, and it's a lovely song. But when Stephen Sondheim wrote the lyrics, he just wasn't happy with the way that Leonard Bernstein had phrased them together, even though now he's probably saying, yeah, it works. At the time, he stressed particular discomfort about there's a place for us, somewhere a place for us. He said the emphasis should be there's a place for us, somewhere a place for us. But apparently, A was the civil that Bernstein wanted, and they had a bit of a to-dar over that. But the alliterations, I mean, they were just great in the song. Hold my hand, we're halfway there. Hold my hand, somewhere, someday, somehow. You know, it's just there's something else.
1: I'm afraid I think of PJ Proby. Do you remember him?
0: Oh, no. No, I don't like that version.
1: He
0: no.
1: was the guy that wore very tight trousers to the point that they would constantly sort of burst open on stage, which got him into quite a lot of trouble. But he sang a version of this, which was a top 10 hit.
0: Oh, right. And another person, another band, most unlikely band in a version of it, called The Supremes. And I just can't
1: really?
0: See. Yeah, The Supremes apparently recorded it.
1: Never
0: on
1: heard
0: an album.
1: That.
0: No, I have to look into it, but that's what I was told. Of course, the one that made it really, really famous as well was Barbara Streisand, because her wonderful phrasing with this great song is tremendous. But it's a duet about love, and love will survive somehow, someday, somewhere.
1: There's clearly quite a long lead to this.
0: No.
1: We're all in
0: place. We're all there. The programme will survive somewhere, somehow, someday. Let's try
1: Here we go. We're away.

0: as the smashy and noisy DJ would say, that's a fishmonger's song somewhere. There's a place for us. Anyway, enough of that. I think we should bring up the tone in upbeat. The next song, everybody can sing in one way.
1: Can I just get a small detail in, Richard has kindly messaged us to say that High Society, which we talked about, we played Well Did You Ever with Bing and Frank Sinatra, and High Society the musical is going to be shown at I think it's the Barbican. From the 19th of May to the 11th of July, so that's a good run. And it's got all sorts of people that you may or may not have heard of. Some you certainly will. A lady called Helen George is the main part. She's in Call the Midwife and The King and I. And Felicity Kendall's in it. Now, we all like Felicity Kendall.
0: Yeah, very much so. Yes, yeah.
1: So that's a good one to
0: you
1: see.
0: You could say it's worth going.
1: If you like musicals.
0: What part she's playing, but there we are.
1: She is playing... I don't know.
0: Not the love interest. She's probably... Yeah, anyway, whatever. So we're going to continue. If you're a bit confused, you're listening to Four Legs Radio, and this is a program about the musicals, the sort of songs that we all like, that come from various musicals since sort of 1940 right the way up to date, and we're going sort of chronologically where we can. So the next track everybody knows, as I started to say earlier on, they know it because it comes from a lesser known, perhaps, musical called Fiddler on the Roof, because once again, it's a track that stands out on its own and people like singing it. But I think what's lovely about the song, it's called If I Were a Rich Man. And in Fiddler on the Roof in 1964, two people named Sheldon Harnick and Jerry Bock. Do you ever know about Sheldon Harnick and Jerry Bock?
1: I've never heard of either of them.
0: Well, I don't think they've done anything since, but they wrote this wonderful score for Fiddler on the Roof, and it was based on a tale, a famous story, a Yiddish story. And they transferred it, in fact, 1902, it became a sort of song that Yiddish people sang, and the lyrics were translated to, If I Were a Rothschild. And I didn't quite get that until I suddenly connected that the Rothschild were a Jewish bank. And therefore, the poor people and the Jews wanted to be like Rothschild, so If I Were a Rothschild. But, of course, that wasn't how it became. It became If I Were a Rich Man. But the whole thing is based upon Jewish tradition. The whole song is Hasidic influences. They all think that All Day Long I Biddy Biddy Bum in it is sort of like a Hasidic situation. It's not. It's just a way of saying, well, you know, I'll be hanging around. I'll have more time to pray and study the Torah rather than work. So, this is a song from Fiddler on the Roof, which also brought us songs like Sunrise, Sunset, To Life and Tradition. It's a great... I urge anybody to watch it. It's very relevant today.
1: I've only ever heard that one song, I have to be honest.
0: Have you? I urge you to watch the musical. It's quite emotional. Fiddler on the Roof from 1964, If I Were a Rich Man.
2: Oh, dear Lord. You made many, many poor people... I realize, of course, it's no shame to be poor. But it's no great honor either. So what would have been so terrible if I had a small fortune?

rich. Idle, diddle, diddle, diddle man. I see my wife, my golden, looking like a rich man's wife. Will it drop?

I answer right or wrong. When you're rich, they think you really know. If I were

0: now I understand. He's got a decent voice, but well, I haven't seen the whole thing, so I can't really comment on it. It's not a favourite of mine. But
1: As a song alone, perhaps I understand it, but you ought to watch the... It's a very emotional film.
0: Okay.
1: However, talking about emotional films, every year without fail, this musical, Rodgers and Hammerstein musical, is on the television, and I keep saying to myself, I've seen it before, I don't bother watching it, and no sooner do I watch a little bit of it than I'm watching it to the end.
0: I can say the same,
1: And I remember it was so popular in the old days that you had to wait. Whole days, almost, to go and see.
0: No. I was suggesting it can't be old days. It's fairly recent, but it's not, of course.
1: No, it's not. It would be old
0: indeed.
1: Days for you.
0: Yeah, indeed. Thank you. It's a classic.
1: 120 years old.
0: It's very cloying and silly, and you can mock lots of it, but it's one of those ones that reaches the heart.
1: And we're talking about?
0: We are talking about The Sound of Music.
1: What a great film. I mean, I remember seeing it at the cinema and having to wait for tickets to go and see it. I think we saw it in the Rainbow Thinsbury Park. That's the only place we could go in. It was a huge seller. It's hard to believe. And people would queue to go and see it. Now, there's a reason for that. It's a very well-directed film that goes right to the heart. And it deals with things like Nazism and that sort of, but I mean, that really wasn't what made the film tick. It was all about love and it was all about trying to do the right thing. But more importantly, certain things touched the writers, Rodgers and Hammerstein.
0: It's about skipping up a mountain, wasn't it?
1: Yes, I don't know what to say to that. Let me tell you, first of all, a few useless bits of information about it. The musical itself obviously has The Sound of Music. It has How Do You Solve a Problem Like Maria. It has Edelweiss. It has Lonely Goatherd. Lonely Goatherd.
0: Goatherd, is that the German for Goatherd?
1: And Doe, a deer, a female deer, Doe Re Mi.
0: Yeah.
1: Which are just great songs. They will go on forever. But this particular one... I mean, it wasn't my first choice. And then when I listened to it, I thought, no, it's such an emotional piece of music, just like You'll Never Walk Alone.
0: You were given a little bit of a prompt, perhaps.
1: Oh, yes, you were. It was your idea. All right, it was your idea.
0: I'll have credit for that.
1: I was originally going to have one of my favourite scenes from the film is the final bit when they go in the church and she gets married and there's the organ and the orchestra and they do a reprise of How Do You Solve a Problem Like Maria, but you didn't think that was going to work, so we ended up with Climb Every Mountain. But it's still a wonderful song. I'm not very keen on it until I listen to it and I think, God, there's some real, real passion behind the writing of that song. And there are many reasons for it. First of all, the lyrics were inspired by letters sent to Hammerstein by Sister Gregory, who was the head of a Catholic drama school, Rosary College in Illinois. And she talked about the parallels between the nun's choice for a religious life and a life outside of religion and how challenging it is and the direction in life. And that's what inspired him to write the lyrics for it. It's still an emotional piece. It's just about people achieving, trying to get their dreams in one shape or form, regardless of how it does. But here is a useless bit of information for you. All right, Peggy Wood didn't sing it. It was sung by a lady called Marjorie McKay, which we've never heard of since. But what's even more fascinating...
0: Sorry, the relevance of Peggy Wood is that she's listed as the singer,
1: isn't
0: she? I
1: beg your pardon, you're right. No, Peggy Wood is the abbess. She plays the abbess.
0: Right.
1: Sorry, I didn't make that clear. Julie Andrews is the famous one. Peggy Wood is the one that looks after her with her naughty sisters that take out the car alternator to let them get away. But Peggy Wood, I don't know if she could sing or not, but they... decided that they would dub her voice by Marjorie McKay. And here's the thing, she couldn't start the dub. Every time they tried to do it, she couldn't start, and she kept fouling it up. So when you watch The Sound of Music, although she is dubbing it once she gets going, the first part of it is in silhouette, so you can't see her lips. I think that's quite a lovely story. You know, it's not giving anything away. So she turns around and then starts singing, because once the song got going, she could lip sync, but she couldn't start it for some reason. So there we are. Anyway, this is a beautiful song, Climb Every Mountain, from Sound of Music.

0: sorry, that still puts a lump in my throat. The interesting thing about that, if I remember rightly, it was the last song before they had a break between the two, because they used to show Sound of Music in two bits, part one and part two. I'm pretty sure that's the case, but I might be wrong. So let's go from really intense to some fun again. I think one of the greatest British musicals of all time has to be Oliver. I mean, it's still on in the West End now. It has quite an interesting story attached to it. Because the guy that wrote it, Lionel Bart, had already made himself famous by writing Living Doll for Cliff Richard and From Russia With Love. And do you remember The Little White Bowl? The Little White? Do you remember that song?
1: Yep.
0: Or you're too old.
1: I am too young.
0: You're too old. Mm-hmm. Anyway, he'd written those songs and then he decided that he would make a musical based upon Oliver Twist, the Dickens song. And when you think about it, that's one hell of a task to take off, isn't it? And he did it with huge success. And he also chose brilliantly in the part of Fagin in a guy called Ron Moody. Now, Ron Moody is loosely aligned to Stanley Holloway we were talking about earlier, in as much as Ron Moody used to do Stanley Holloway's monologues after Stanley Holloway died. And I saw Ron Moody, unfortunately he's no longer with us, I saw him twice doing one-man shows, and he was just a great entertainer. But he was a moody man, and so he was moody by name and moody by nature. But in the film, those of you who don't remember, he does a song called Got to Pick a Pocket or Two, which teaches boys to pickpocket, which, of course, is not such a good idea these days. I suppose if it was a modern one, it was got to snatch a phone or two, I would think, but never mind. It is tremendous in as much as, once again, it takes the great plethora of sort of Jewish music and puts it into Oliver as a song. This particular one has a kind of Jewish-type feel to it, you know, not the words, but the actual feel of the song, which adds to it. But the song also brought food, glorious food, the song Oliver, As Long As He Needs Me. I mean, what a beautiful track.
1: Consider Yourself.
0: Oh, Consider Yourself. I've forgotten that one, yeah. I'll Do Anything.
1: Yeah.
0: Some fantastic songs. And this is another interesting fact, that the lead song of The Artful Dodger, do you know who played The Artful Dodger? Famous people that went on to become big in their own right.
1: Oh, you got your finger right across the information.
0: See, I've got it written down here and I didn't want Tim to see. Well, Steve Marriott played it for a long time. From The Small Faces, and then Phil Collins.
1: Yep.
0: And then Davy Jones of The Monkees. And finally, Tony Robinson of Baldrick played it when he was a kid. So he has quite a protocol. Anyway, this is the track from it, and it's called Got to Pick a Pocket or Two.

on this program, you can play all the tracks from Oliver. They're just great. Again, it's another movie that's fun to watch. And again, I think it's probably on every year. If you can hear some weird noise in the background, we've got the door open to the studio because it's such a beautiful day. And I hope you're enjoying listening to this program. Tim Forrest and Chris Booth presenting Songs from the Musicals. Now, you can't really think about theatrical performances without thinking about Liza Minnelli. Liza Minnelli, I mean, I saw her live. Quite a presence, quite something. And so we've decided that we should play something from Cabaret. And what better, really, than to play the track Cabaret, because life is a cabaret.

remember how she turned to me and said, what good is sitting all alone in your room? Come, hear the music play.

0: Do you think we should give her a job?
1: Yeah, pretty good. She's one of those. I mean, she's a superstar, isn't she?
0: There's no doubt about it. She's a true superstar in every respect. Anyway, we're talking about the musicals, and somebody might have noticed that because we're sort of going chronological, I did mention that Oliver is one of the greatest British musicals of all time, but we're forgetting our own wonderful, and I'm not being patronising to say that, you think, how on earth have they, and he in particular, been so prolific and so different and so entertaining? We're talking about Mr. Andrew Lloyd Webber, Sir Andrew Lloyd Webber.
1: Lord
0: Andrew Lloyd Webber, sorry, Lord. Just an amazing variety of songs throughout the year. And it just shows the persistence pace, because I think, having read a little bit about him, he does tend to keep at things until they work. And not all of them have worked, but most of them have. But he started off with Joseph and the Amazing Technicolor Dreamcoat, and then came on to the idea of writing something about the Gospels in a way. But the trouble is, it's too heavy a thing to do. So he came out with Jesus Christ Superstar. Now, as Tim will know, the interesting thing about Jesus Christ Superstar is, as I was saying earlier on in the program, it was an album before it was ever a stage set.
1: Well, they wanted it to be a stage set, but they couldn't raise the money.
0: Couldn't get
1: the backing to do it, because they were two little known guys. I think Andrew Lloyd Webber was 20 or something like that, and Tim Rice maybe 22, 23.
0: And what is even more interesting is that they also, Lloyd Webber realises that every musical or every project needs a torch song, a sentimental love song that laments love or unrequited love. And this one we're going to play, which I always have loved, is I Don't Know How to Love Him. But it was made famous by two people before the musical Jesus Christ Superstar was ever launched. The first one was Helen Reddy, and the second one was Yvonne Elliman. Now, Yvonne Elliman, you may remember, had fame in Saturday Night Fever when she did a song called If I Can't Have You. But before that, she was a fantastic backing singer for the Eric Clapton Band, and she's on quite a lot of his 1970-odd albums. And then she did this part for the album, Jesus Christ Superstar.
1: I think Lloyd Webber heard her, didn't he? Heard her at a jazz club or something like that, and was so impressed he said, we've got to have her. And I think he was the one that made the link.
0: Well, if you ever look at any old grey whistle test performances of Clapton from the 1970s, she's in the backing band and you can hear her voice stand out. It doesn't irritate, it's fantastic. Anyway, Lloyd Webber actually said, it's rare to hear a singer combine such power and purity of tone in just one song. And he said, I don't think anybody's been able to cap it. So those poor people that have to sing that when they do the musical subsequently, you know, so it goes. Here we go. I Don't Know How to Love Him.

0: I think that's a beautiful piece of music in its own right, don't you?
1: Yeah, I do. Yeah, absolutely, yeah.
0: And the other thing that makes it wonderful, particularly on the, because that's from the original cast recording, is that it starts off very simply, and most of it's simple until the orchestra comes in with just a guitar, a marimba and a harp. And that gives it its emotion. But I was saying to you over the break that I've seen several performances of Jesus Christ Superstar, and everybody tries to mimic the way she sings it, you know, with the same "move me so," because, you know, it adds to it. Anyway, that's Andrew Lloyd Webber. Let's just take a little bit of a move to the side of Andrew Lloyd Webber and move back to Stephen Sondheim. We talked about him earlier on, and he did his own musical in 1973, called A Little Night Music, and he wrote a song for the actress Glynis Johns called Sending the Clowns. Glynis Johns couldn't sing like a singer, but had a beautiful way of performing. And if any of you were lucky to see the Parkinson programme, it's either Parkinson, I think it was Parkinson and not Wogan, where he asked her to sing it, and he had, obviously it's all been arranged, but she sings it, and she sings it as a broken woman, and it's just so emotional. However, as you've pointed out to me earlier on, Tim, Judy Collins made a hit with it, wasn't it? When was that?
1: Yeah, she had a big hit, yeah. But somewhere 1973, I think.
0: Yeah, we're talking about a song called Send in the Clowns. Now, what I think is great about this is the lyrics are just Stephen Sondheim at his best. You know, it's about not being a clown. It's about making a clown of yourself or a fool of yourself. And he used full theatrical imagery in the song to make it work. In other words, he got it up from a phrase apparently in the theatrical world that if a show is not going well, well, send in the clowns. Apparently that used to be said in you know, behind the scenes if things were going rotten. However, he took the theory from this, from the Eine Kleine Nachtmusik's A Little Night Music, which came from Eine Kleine Nachtmusik. That's the title, by the way, not the song. But I have to say, it's all about anger, regret and sadness. But I just want to say one line from it, that which finally is, I thought you'd want what I want. Sorry, my dear. Send in the clowns.

0: Well, I hope there aren't clowns where you are. I mean, that's a very sad song, and I do recommend that you look it up if you can find it on the web. Glynis John's doing the performance, even though it was a great song sung by Judy Collins. That's the one I was thinking of. So, talking about, I'm tempted to say miserable subjects, Les Miserables, you know, probably the most, well, it is the most popular, most successful musical ever performed in London. It's still going strong now. People still want to go and see it. I'm going to be very controversial here. I've seen it and I got bored and walked out, and I'm a musical man. It didn't move me. However, it moves everybody else, and so therefore it's relevant that we should play it today. So I've chosen a song called Bring Him Home. I was impressed with a man called Colin Wilkinson that played in the original performance. He had a great voice and he had great presence. It's just the staging was a bit too OTT for me. And interestingly enough, the whole musical was inspired by Oliver, the success of Oliver in London. The French team thought we ought to do something with a particular thing, and so they did this. Cameron McIntosh, who'd put on Cats, put the money behind it, and next we had a hugely successful song. So this is Bring Him Home from Les Miserables.
1: And it's sung by...
0: Good question.
1: Harry Morris.
0: Thank you.

0: from Lulu Zerabla, Bring Him Home. That was sung by Gary, what did you say his name was? Gary
1: Morris.
0: Gary Morris. So anyway, you've been listening to the musicals here on 4Lex. I want to thank you for listening over the last hour and a half. We're looking forward to Tim's programme coming up, Tim Stutt, with Pop Quizzical. I'd just like to thank you for listening, and we're going to go off with one of the famous tracks that we'll just play a little bit of, I think, which is Memory. Thank you for listening.

0: we do love a bit of Elaine Page. Your other song you were going to play was really good. I really like that as well. The one from Chess you were going to play.
1: Oh, I know him so well.
0: I know him so well. That was from Chess, wasn't it?
1: Yes, it was.
0: Yeah. Yes, testing my musical knowledge there. Right. Well, welcome everyone. I'm Tim Stutt. This is Four Legs Radio you're listening to. And you've got 1 hour of pop music coming up. I'm Tim Stutt, Four Legs Radio, pop quizzical. That's what we've got. So it's a quiz. You're going to get 1 point for each right answer, 2 points for June's favourites and which came first, and up to 4 points for connections. Are either of you guys staying for this?
2: Stay for the first bit.
0: Oh, okay, perfect. Well, you're both very knowledgeable on your music, so this will be very interesting, I'm sure, with all your expert musical knowledge. Tim, I don't think you've ever been in the studio when I've done this.
1: Have you?
3: Yeah, he normally gets them wrong.
0: Certainly at the end. At the end you are, but yeah, no, not the start. So, well, let's see how you get on, guys. So, what we got to start the show? Well, this is Mike and the Mechanics and Over Your Shoulder. It was a hit in 1995. And you're going to get 1 point here if you can tell me how high in the charts it got that year. I'm going to give you four options, guys. Did it get to number 2? 12, 22 or 32 in the chart. So all the twos. Mike and the Mechanics, Over My Shoulder is the song. 1995 it was out. But how big a hit was it that year? Did it get to number 2, 12, 22 or 32 in the chart?

0: Yeah, Mike and the Mechanics there with Over My Shoulder, 1995. It was out and it was a hit, but how big a hit was it? Did it get to number 2, 12, 22 or 32? Well, let's go with Chris first.
1: I would say 22.
0: You say 22?
2: Pete,
0: you
2: go.
0: Pete?
3: 12.
1: I got 12 as well.
0: You got 12 as well. Well, I'll tell you, 1 point to you two. It got to number 12. It did get to number 12, so Pete and Tim off the mark with 1 point there. Oh. Now, a chance for you to go in the lead, Chris, here. 2 points you're going to get for this song. And this is a hard one, and we have musical knowledge here, and I'm expecting if anybody's going to get this right, because this is one of these questions you either know or don't know, no guesses. This is June's favourite. The Mothership has picked the song, and it's a really good song. I haven't heard it for years. And she's picked out Shirley Bassey and If You Go Away. Now, this was released as a single in 1967, but never charted. However, somebody else went and had a hit with it in 1974, covered it, got to number 8, and you are going to get 2 points if you can tell me who got to the top 10 with this song in 1974. So it's Shirley Bassey, If You Go Away, not a hit for her, 1967. She recorded it and released it, but somebody else had a hit with it 7 years later, 1974, got into the top 10, got to number 8. 2 points you're going to get if you can tell me who had a hit with this song.

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I'd have been the shadow of your dog if I thought it might have kept me by your side. 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

0: Yes, you needed every bit of that. Shirley Bassey there with If You Go Away, June's favourites for this week. 1967, she released it as a single, didn't chart, but somebody covered it and got to number eight in 1974. And Tim's been racking his brains. He assures us one of his favourites. Chris thinks he's got it, so I'm going to Tim first. Who do you think?
1: Well, it's a deep male voice, and I can't remember the guy that I was going to say, which is probably just as well, because if it's 1974, I am going to go Scott Walker.
0: Right. Chris?
2: Neil Diamond.
0: Right. I can tell. And Pete? Nothing. I will tell you, neither of you picking up points for that.
2: Oh.
0: Terry Jacks.
1: Oh.
0: Terry really? Jacks.
2: Good grief. Yeah.
0: He had a hit with that in 1974. I was thinking Neil Diamond did record a version of that, yeah. But he didn't have a hit with it. It was Terry Jacks. Got to number eight with that song. If you said Terry Jacks, well done. 2 points you will pick up there. So 1 point for our next question. Now, did you watch Eurovision, both, all three of you, at the weekend?
1: No.
2: No.
0: You're supposed to be interested in music, and you didn't.
2: It's not music. Exactly. That's why we don't watch it.
0: Well, I will tell you, every year there is one of the countries will pull out a big gun to try and win it. This year there were two countries that pulled out the big guns, and I'm going to come back to the second one initially, because I'm going to play here Olivia Newton-John and Xanadu. Got to number one in 1980, and of course Olivia Newton-John did represent the UK, even though she's Australian, in 1974. However, Australia, now in their own right, part of Eurovision, don't ask me how, and they pulled out a big gun. And who was it who represented Australia? Did extremely well, finished third. They were a former soap star, had a huge amount of hits for Australia. Who was representing Australia in the Eurovision Song Contest this week? This is Olivia Newton-John, who has represented the UK in her own right with Xanadu, but who represented Australia in this year's Eurovision Song Contest?

0: Yeah, great voice. Olivia Newton-John, Xanadu, 1980, got to number one with that song. And she herself represented the UK in the Eurovision Song Contest, finished fourth to Waterloo. But Australia now represent themselves, and they pulled out a big gun this year in the Eurovision Song Contest. Did very well, finished third. Former soap star. 1 point you're going to get if you can tell me. So let's go with Tim first. Anything?
1: Is it Jason
0: Donovan, are you thinking of?
1: Yes.
0: Okay, Chris?
2: Kylie Minogue's sister. What's her name? Danny Minogue.
0: Danny Minogue. Pete?
3: Delta Goodrum.
0: Delta Goodrum. Points go to Pete,
2: hey!
0: It was. Delta Goodrum, yeah. She pulled out Delta Goodrum and she did a fantastic performance, finished in the placings. And, representing Australia, it was Delta Goodrum, the big gun that the Australians pulled out this year.
1: Australian soap star, and you think Jason.
0: Well, or you think Kylie or Danny, yes. Plenty of them, actually. Holly Valance, wasn't she also?
1: Yes.
0: It was Delta Goodrum. So we will come back to Eurovision in the second half. And we've got one more question before connections, and this is a what was the year question. So I'm going to give you how the chart stood on this day, the 22nd of May. You tell me what year these were all in the chart. So number one on this day was Ace of Base with All That She Wants. Number seven was REM with Everybody Hurts, and this song was at number 19, peaked at number three, was on its way up the charts on this day. But what year were they all in the chart? So Ace of Base was at number one with All That She Wants. Everybody Hurts by REM was at number seven. This song was at number 19. But what year were they all in the charts?

0: change your mind.
1: Right, I'm going.
0: Yes, all right, we will see you later, guys.
1: Yeah, see you later. Cheers, man.
0: Yeah, so if you said 1993 at home, that you will get 1 point. That was, what, yeah, The Spin Doctors, Two Princes, was in the charts, 1993. So now we're on to connections. So this is where we play four songs, all with the same theme or idea. The quicker you work out the connection, the more points you're going to get. And get it on the first song, you will get 4 points, 3 points if you get it on the second song, 2 points on the third song, and if you take all four songs to work out the connection, you'll get 1 point. Now, I don't think this is too difficult, but we will see how you go. Certainly, it'll be difficult to get on the first song, I think, but I think everybody will pick up a point at some point. So, clue one in connections, 1960, we're going to the hit that was got to number eight. And this is Brian Hyland and Itsy Bitsy Teeny Weeny Yellow Polka Dot Bikini. Oh, yes. So your first clue in connections from 1960, it is Itsy Bitsy Teeny Weeny Yellow Polka Dot Bikini. Brian Hyland was the artist. A million and one different directions you can go with that. Let's see how you go. This is your first clue. 4 points you will get if you get the connection on the first clue. Itsy Bitsy Teeny Weeny Yellow Polka Dot Bikini and Brian Hyland, the artist. 4 points you'll get if you get it at the start.

Yeah, that's it. Brian Hyland was the artist, and Itsy Bitsy Teeny Weeny Yellow Polka Dot Bikini 1960 got to number 8. Your first clue in Connections, 4 points you're going to get if you get it on that song or on that clue. So from this stage onwards, you're going to get 3 points. And we're going, staying in the 1960s, 1963. This is a B-side. It was the B-side to Surfer Girl. And this is the Beach Boys with Little Deuce Coupe. So your second clue in Connection, the Beach Boys with Little Deuce Coupe, 1963, and B-side to the hit, and Surfer Girl, that had a life of its own, very successful as a B-side. It is Little Deuce Coupe and the Beach Boys. This is your second clue. 3 points you're going to get if you get it on this song.

Yeah, Clue 2 and Connections. That was Little Deuce Coupe by the Beach Boys. 3 points if you get it on that song. B-side to The Surfer Girl, 1963 it was out. And from this stage onwards, you're going to get 2 points. And this is your third clue. We're going to 1967, all in the 1960s. This is Ichiku Park by The Small Faces. So Clue 3 and Connections, The Small Faces, Ichiku Park, 1967, got to number 3. 2 points if you get it on this one. We'll give you a connection after the last one. It's The Small Faces, Ichiku Park, 1967. This was out, got to number 3.

Yeah, that was clue three. 2 points you're going to get if you get it on the connection on that song. 1967 got to number three. That was The Small Faces and Ichiku Park, your third clue in connections. And 2 points you're going to get if you get it on that song. One last chance for you to work out what it is that's connecting all four songs. We're going to 1975 and this got to number two. And it is Minnie Riperton and Loving You. So your final clue in connections is Loving You by Minnie Riperton. And it is worth 1 point if it's now dawned on you which direction I was going in. 1975, got to number two. It is Minnie Riperton and Loving You, your last clue.

Here's a nice bit of bird song there. We've got some nice bird song here in the Lambourne Valley in the Four Legs Radio studio, or just outside. So that was your last clue in Connections. It was Minnie Riperton and Loving You from 1975, and it got to number two. So what was the connection? Let's have a little run through and see if you were right. Well, we started off with Brian Hyland and Itsy Bitsy Teeny Weeny Yellow Polka Dot Bikini. Well, it was the Itsy Bitsy Teeny Weeny bit that you needed. Then we had Beach Boys with Little Deuce Coop. We had Little. Then we had Small Faces with Itchy Coop Park Small. And then Minnie Riperton and Loving You Minnie. So we had Itsy Bitsy Teeny Weeny, Little, Small and Minnie. What was it that connected all four songs? Well, they were all synonyms for tiny things. I could have played Tiny Temper. Synonyms for something small or tiny. Yeah, we had Itsy Bitsy Teeny Weeny, Little Deuce Coop, Small Faces and Minnie Riperton. We were looking for a connection that was to do with small things. So 4, 3, 2, 1 point, depending how quickly you worked out that the connection this week was synonyms for something small. And I have to say, we did have a question, we had an answer to a question come through on the text, which I didn't see, which was for our second question, guessing Dusty Springfield. It wasn't Dusty Springfield. Sorry. And apologies for not noticing. If you do want to text in 07418 310 510, I will pay more attention. So now after Connections, we'd like to play something more contemporary. This is from 2000, which for me is anything contemporary. And it got to number one. It is Leanne Rimes and Can't Fight the Moonlight. Now, this was from a film. It was from Coyote Ugly. But for 1 point, I want to know who was the male star in Coyote Ugly. Went on to a huge amount of success, both in the West End and in films. Great dancer. But this is from the film Coyote Ugly. It's Leanne Rimes and Can't Find the Moonlight. Got to number one in 2000. But for 1 point, can you tell me who was the male lead? Which actor was the male lead in Coyote Ugly? Which was from this, this was where this song came from. Who was the male lead in Coyote Ugly?

I've got a problem there. Why isn't that playing? Oh, we do like it when things go wrong. Oh, here we go.

Yeah, that was Leanne Rimes, and it was a number one hit for her. Can't Fight the Moonlight, that was. Got to number one in 2000, and you will get 1 point, though, if you can tell me that that was from the film Coyote Ugly, but who was the lead male, which actor was the lead male in Coyote Ugly? It was Adam Garcia. Yes, Adam Garcia it was. It's done well since then. Great dancer. Leanne Rimes, Can't Find the Moonlight from Coyote Ugly. Who was the lead male? It was Adam Garcia. 1 point if you said that. Now, we're going back to Eurovision. And I said that this year there were two countries that pulled out the big guns to represent their country. And one was Delta Goodrum for Australia. The other one was Boy George. Now, Boy George, I'm going to play Everything I Own. It was a hit under his own name, 1987, got to number one. But I want to know for 1 point, who did he represent in the Eurovision Song Contest? So Boy George here, Everything I Own, represented a country in the Eurovision Song Contest this year. What country was it? I will give you a clue. It's a country renowned for pulling out the big guns. It's not the first time that they've done that. 1987, this was out, got to number one. Boy George is the artist, but who did Boy, or which country did Boy George represent this year in the Eurovision Song Contest?

I love a bit of reggae. Boy George, that was, with Everything I Own, lot number one in 1987. Now he represented a country in the Eurovision Song Contest this year. 1 point you're going to get if you can tell me which country he represented. Well, it was San Marino. San Marino, second time they pulled out the big guns. They had Flo Rida a couple of years ago. 1 point if you said San Marino, didn't help them. Nope, they didn't even get through to the finals. So, yeah, but it was Boy George representing San Marino, no idea why, in this year's Eurovision Song Contest. So 1 point if you said San Marino. So we're now on to which came first. And our final feature, you'll pick up 2 points here. Our featured artist for that are Take That. So I'm going to give you three Take That hits. You don't have to put them in order. You just have to tell me which came first. So they've had 12 number ones, 20 top tens, 28 top 40s. Originally a five-piece band, now a three-piece band, but still going strong. And which one of these three Take That hits was the earliest? Was it Patience? Was it The Greatest Day? Or was it Shine? So which one of those three came first? Was it Patience, The Greatest Day that I'm about to play, or Shine? You don't have to put them in order. You just have to tell me which one of those three came first. I'm going to play The Greatest Day, but your options are Patience, Greatest Day, or Shine.

0: That was Take That with The Greatest Day. And you have three options here. Which came first from them? Was it Patience? Was it The Greatest Day I just played? Or was it Shine? Tim, you went, wasn't your subject, was it? Really,
1: Shine.
0: Take That.
1: Shine,
0: you think.
1: Yeah.
0: Linda, you going to take
2: go
0: that?
2: Patience.
0: Patience, you said. Well, I will tell you, Patience was 2006, The Greatest Day 2008, and Shine 2007. So Patience was the earliest of the three. Well done. 2 points to Linda there. We've got time for one more question, and this is a simple one. It is, who is the artist behind this? This was a US hit, not over here. Got to number one in 1972 in America, but not a hit over here. Who is the artist behind this? The song is I Am Woman, and you're going to get 1 point if you can tell me who the artist is. You have plenty of hits over here, but who is the artist behind this?
3: Yes.

0: Well, that was pretty good timing. You know the answer to this, do you? Yeah, I want to know who the artist was. I Am Woman was the song, 1972, US number one, not a hit over here. Who was the artist? Go on then, Tim.
1: Helen Reddy.
0: It was. She had a great voice, Helen Reddy. I quite often play her. Well done. 1 point if you said that was Helen Reddy. I'm off now because I'm going to get ready to listen to the gardening show who are coming up next. They're all ready to go. So I hope you have a fantastic weekend, everyone. I'm Tim Stutt. This is Four Legs Radio you're listening to.
2: The jingle.
0: Oh, we've got a jingle. This one, gardening show.
1: Yes.
0: Oh, perfect. Right. Well, this I'm going to leave you and I'm going to jump out the way, Tim, so you can get in. Have a great weekend, everyone. We'll be back in a few weeks. This is Four Legs Radio you're listening to.
3: Hello from the gardening show. Join Jane and I as we talk about our gardens, share our favourite plants and discuss the lessons we've learnt.
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3: 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Welcome, that surprised me. We only recorded that about a week or so ago and I'd forgotten all about it. But anyway, wonderful, we've got an intro.
5: It's very us,
3: yeah. Right, well, we're going to start off. I don't think we can fail to mention the Chelsea Flower Show.
5: No.
3: It's in full swing at the moment. Jane and I have both been watching it. Jane, I've got to ask you the question.
5: Mm-hmm.
3: Do you agree with the best in show?
5: Well, it was impressive, wasn't it?
3: Oh, I just loved it.
5: Yeah.
3: I absolutely loved it. And there's just so many coincidences. As I was doing a bit of research for talking today, there was just so many coincidences. I grew up, I was born in Sheffield,
5: mm-hmm.
3: grew up in Derbyshire, and we're going to talk about Nigel Dunnett later. And, of course, yeah. he was a professor at the University of Sheffield. So there's another link. But the wooden sculpture of Gaia, that immediately reminded me of, I think it's called the Mud Maid.
5: Okay.
3: At the Lost Gardens of Heligan.
5: Ah.
3: Because I think the lady who designed it, Sarah Eberly, think she's from down that way, isn't
5: okay,
3: she?
5: Okay, I didn't know that.
3: I mean, she must be familiar with the Lost Gardens of Heligan. I mean, they're an iconic garden that everyone needs to visit. If you haven't already been, I highly recommend mm-hmm. going. But I thought that the wooden sculpture of Gaia was very much like the Mud Maid
5: okay.
3: at the Lost Gardens.
5: I'm sure she took lots of influences because
3: yes.
5: there's references and references, aren't there? I love that the sculpture's got willow hair.
3: I know. and the surname of the guy who did the hair, is his surname is Hare, which I you know, you couldn't make it up, really. And the guy that sculpted, because it was a sequoia,
5: yes.
3: A fallen sequoia.
5: Yes,
3: or redwood.
5: I read that. It'd have to be, wouldn't it, because it's huge.
3: Yeah, and he used like a chainsaw for a lot of it. And you think, how on earth do you manipulate a chainsaw to create that? I mean,
5: yeah.
3: it's amazing. But he's called Chris Wood.
5: Nominative determinism.
3: So you've got wooden hair. But the other thing that's amazing is the her body is made out of stone. And that was quarried from a quarry at Matlock, which is very close mm-hmm. to where I grew up in Chesterfield. So that was another. And they're obviously really, really clever people who created her body. A shame they're not called Stonewall or something, but their surname's Noble.
5: Oh.
3: I think they're brother and sister. But, I mean, just so lovely that there were all the connections. But I thought it was such a theme for our times, because it was commissioned by the Campaign for the Protection of Rural England.
5: Yes.
3: And I think a lot of people are concerned about the planning that's going through at the moment. And they're saying that there's plenty of brownfield sites and they don't need to keep I mean, that's a topic for another occasion, and it's too political for the garden show. But anyway, it I think it's quite topical that they
5: created it was a lovely illustration of that, wasn't it?
3: Yeah, yeah. So, do you want to talk about why she did it?
5: I think it was, as you say, it's really about protecting the edges, isn't it? The edges where the urban landscape meets the countryside, and she wanted to stress how important that interface is for nature and also for people. One of the things that I read was that a fox was climbing up onto the sculpture at night and sleeping on the face of the sculpture.
3: Oh, wow.
5: Is that true or is that PR?
3: I don't know. But, I mean, it's the same colour as a redwood, isn't it? You wouldn't be able to see it, I wouldn't have thought. Would be well hidden. Perhaps that's why it chose it. Maybe. For camouflage, I don't know. But that's a lovely idea. But, yeah, I thought it was a great idea, and I'm sure it resonated with a lot of people because very often developers use these greenfield sites, but they don't think about blurring the edges between the edge of their development and the countryside. And I thought, you know, she was brilliant at showing how with a bit of thought and planning, you can actually put native species in and just create a lovely entrance, as it were, into the countryside. I loved that.
5: And I think that was a theme through Chelsea this year, wasn't it? That the rewilding that we saw a couple of years ago has been sort of tamed a bit.
3: Yeah.
5: To be sort of using native flowers, but in a gardeny way.
3: And it worked.
5: Yes.
3: It worked so well. I mean, I was looking at all the things that she'd put in there. Mm. I mean, the logistics of collecting all those plants. It's amazing. But she'd got woodland edge plants. So she got hornbeam and dogwood and holly and blackthorn. And then violets, buttercups, foxgloves, cow parsley, even nettles and wild strawberries. I have to say, I don't wholly embrace nettles in my garden.
5: No.
3: I probably should. I don't. But everything else, we've got some of. Mm. And I think they look absolutely beautiful. Mm. Yeah.
5: And that's the thing about this time of year, isn't it? Sarah Raven said this, that however lovely your garden is in May, it will never be as nice as the countryside around you.
3: Yeah.
5: And it really is the time now for the wildflowers, isn't it?
3: Yes, it is.
5: So
3: yes,
5: why not have a few?
3: Yeah.
5: And anything else you loved from Chelsea?
3: That was definitely my standout garden. But I mean, I love the interviews that they do with the specialist growers and the preparation that they go into.
5: I know.
3: I mean, the guy who comes over from Holland each year with his alliums, and you know, picking them and putting them in cold storage, and you would never think that they would survive 2 weeks of cold storage, would you? I mean, it's...
5: Well, did you see the chap that brought the stand from South Africa?
3: Yeah.
5: That was amazing, wasn't it?
3: Yeah,
5: and he was so emotional. It obviously meant an awful lot to him.
3: Yeah. Yeah, I think South Africa did well last year, didn't they? Did they win Best of Show? I can't remember. I think it might have been.
5: I don't know.
3: I can't remember. Or maybe the year before, but... Yeah, with his fine boss. Yeah, it was amazing. I've really enjoyed it.
5: Did you see the cycads on the Tate Garden?
3: I didn't know. Yeah. What was that? What night was that on? I'll have to get it on catch-up.
5: It was Tuesday night.
3: Tuesday.
5: Okay. Yeah, so that's the garden that's going in front of the Tate. And
3: right.
5: Yeah, and it's got quite a good microclimate. So he's used, it's Tom Stuart Smith, wasn't it? And he's used a lot of things that you might think, are they going to be okay or not?
3: Mm.
5: But he had this massive cycad in the middle, which I thought of you as soon as I saw it.
3: Yeah.
5: It's really impressive.
3: Yeah. Oh, that is amazing. And the other thing that I was interested in was what was going to happen to that show garden after Chelsea.
5: Yeah. Because
3: they always go somewhere, don't they? There's usually a charity involved or something. And Sarah Eberly's beautiful sculpture and whatnot is actually going to Sheffield, which is where I was born, and it's part of a regeneration of a housing development, and that also struck a chord with me because it's called Park Hill. And when I was at college, we had a day a week where we actually went to Park Hill in Sheffield to help at a nursery. And if ever an area needed regenerating, it's Park Hill. It was a failed housing development of the 60s. And yeah, I still shudder when I think about these poor children in this nursery. Won't go into great detail, but they thought that they were building streets in the air, so they were high-rise flats.
5: Okay.
3: But on the corner of each of the flats, they had a lift, and right next to the lift was a pub. And, well, anyway, lots of drunk people went up and beat the living daylights out of their families, so it was horrible. So I'm really pleased, and I'm determined to go to Sheffield once this thing is installed at Park Hill and see what's being done.
2: Morecambe was the other one, wasn't it?
5: Yes. And that was really sustainable as well, wasn't it? And they used the clamcrete in that, didn't they? Because there's been a move to use more sustainable materials.
3: Really good. I've really enjoyed it this year.
5: I thought the one about the Lady Garden, which was about, I think, gynecological cancers, that the colour palette in that was just so beautiful. And in that magazine that I gave you, it has a drawing of it. And when I saw the drawing, I thought, oh, that looks a bit boring. But in real life, colour palette was just so calming and elegant. And I thought that was really nice planting.
3: Yeah. I saw some pictures of the King's Road in Chelsea, and all the shops have entered into the spirit of things, and all the shop fronts are all beautifully decorated. Looks absolutely stunning.
5: It's carnival atmosphere, isn't it?
3: Yeah. It's growing and growing each year, so I think it's wonderful. We've got tickets for the RHS show at Sandringham.
5: Oh, that'll be good. That's the first one, isn't it?
3: Yeah, it's the first one. So, yeah, we've been lucky to be given tickets for that. So, yeah, so nice. That's in July.
5: Yep. Seaside and horticulture, what's not to like? Yeah,
3: absolutely. Right, anyway, let's have our first piece of music. We're going to have K.D. Lang and Constant Craving.
2: Sorry, you caught me out there, but coming.

0: So we found out this week that sadly Professor Nigel Dunnett died, which is a huge loss to the horticultural world, absolutely, as well as to his family and friends.
1: Yeah.
0: But I thought it'd be a good opportunity to talk about his legacy.
1: Yes, absolutely.
0: Because he's such an influential figure.
1: Yeah. I mean, he was really into ecological planting schemes, wasn't he? And growing things from seed, which is really going right back to what we should be doing.
0: Yes, yeah.
1: Absolutely amazing. And he did so many public green spaces.
0: And many people will be familiar with them, even if they don't recognise the name.
1: Yeah.
0: I think going right back to the Elizabeth Park for the Olympics in 2012, that gorgeous design with James Hitchmo and Sarah Price. Yeah, just naturalistic. Do you remember that with all the galtonias in it? I think that's the first time I'd ever seen galtonias, and I just thought, wow, this is amazing.
1: Yeah, it looked absolutely fantastic. But he did lots for ordinary places. He didn't just do the big events, did he?
0: I mean,
1: we all remember Superbloom, which was at the Tower of London. And he planted 20 million seeds for that. I mean, I just can't envisage 20 million seeds. It must have come in by the truckload. And they were sown directly into the ground. I mean, he's got great faith, hasn't he? Great faith. And it was basically cornflowers, poppies and marigolds.
0: At least the seeds are small.
1: Yeah, but the impact was incredible.
0: Yeah.
1: Absolutely incredible. And of course, he taught at Sheffield University.
0: Yes.
1: And he's obviously inspired loads and loads of people. It's quite incredible.
0: Yeah, the Sheffield Greater Green Project was an interesting project, wasn't it, Linda? And that's to do with not only improving the look of the place, but also flood protection, which is so much on everyone's minds at the moment with the unpredictable weather.
1: And I just love the idea of turning a street into a green one. It's just such a fantastic idea. And something that you may not realise, because I did look this chap up, he's got a link to Bergamo. Jane and I went to a wedding in Bergamo a couple of years ago. And I'm yet to find out if our Italian family have heard of him.
0: Okay.
1: I don't know. Paola hadn't, but hopefully her father will have. They have an annual landscape festival in Bergamo.
0: Oh, right, yeah.
1: And during COVID, Nigel Dunnett created a beautiful garden there. And also, he designed some permanent planting up at what they call Bergamo Basso, which is the lower modern city of Bergamo. But he also did some planting up at the old town where we stayed.
0: Yes.
1: Yeah, absolutely amazing. So he's got he went back year after year and had a really strong relationship with Bergamo, which I thought, wow, that's unusual because lots of people haven't even heard of it. But apparently he was the speaker at their annual festival, this landscape festival, and was well known in Bergamo. And apparently you can still go up to the Piazza Vecchia up into the old town and see his green square installations.
0: He did the Barbican as well, didn't he, fairly recently?
1: Tim's sister used to live at the Barbican, and I can remember going there, not with Tim, but I remember soon after it was built going up there, and I can't remember whose flat I was in, but looking down and you thought, wow, that is so lovely. It did look like a wildflower meadow right in the middle of London, in the middle of a very modern development. Fantastic.
0: So he had vision. There's lots of places to see his legacy. And if you want to know any more about him, I noticed that he's featuring in Last Word on Radio 4. So if you tune into that, you can maybe hear, if people want to hear a bit more about him, then that would be the place to find out.
1: Lovely. Oh, lovely.
0: So, sad loss, but a huge legacy. Should we have a little bit more music?
1: We can, yes.
0: Okay, we're going to have Huey Lewis and the News.
2: Oh, I didn't think of that.
0: We're not going to have that.

0: Right, we're going to talk about geums next because they're pretty much at the fore at the moment in the garden. And they are very easy to grow, I think you would agree.
1: Yes.
0: Yeah. They're a hardy annual, perennial rather, so if you look after them, they'll come back each year. Most of them like a sunny spot.
1: Yep.
0: With soil that doesn't dry out in summer, which can be a little tricky this year.
1: Yeah.
0: But they're also good.

0: It usually will repeat flower if you cut the dead head right back to the base. They usually come back, don't they?
1: Yes. And yeah. I bought a new one this year called Princess Juliana.
0: Ooh,
1: which
0: very
1: is,
0: posh.
1: It's very orange. I'm not quite sure whether it's a bit little too orange even for me. But I thought I must deadhead it yesterday because some of them were going over and I was going to cut them right down to the ground, but I didn't because I could see that behind the spent flowers, no, there were more buds directly behind.
0: Oh, okay.
1: So I went round and very carefully took off each flower individually, but you don't have to do that if you don't want to.
0: But, I mean, some of them you could leave, couldn't you, to self-seed? I mean, I've done that. I mean, that's why I've got so many, I think, around the garden. But the other good thing about them is that, I mean, you mentioned orange, but you can have bright red, can't you?
1: Yeah.
0: You can have yellow, pink. I mean, they're great, actually. And, of course, they're good for pollinators. So we said containers. They're fairly low, aren't they? I mean, the flower heads come up quite tall, but the plant itself is quite low.
1: A low mound, yes.
0: So I would say I've got mine at the front of borders.
1: Yeah, and that's fine, isn't it? Because you can see through the flower stems. We've got some in a sort of woodlandy bit.
0: It's
1: still sunny, but they're nice there.
0: Yeah. I've got here that you should divide them every 3 years, otherwise they can get woody. And I did notice that with one of mine, it's got a bit woody. So I do think next year, I probably left it a bit late now, but next year I'm definitely going to split it.
1: Yeah, I think that's good for all perennials, isn't it, to keep an eye on them.
0: Yeah.
1: So any favourite varieties?
0: Mrs. Bradshaw. Well, that's Tim's favourite. I think we've got about three of those because every time we go somewhere and he sees the bright red flowers, he says, oh, we must have one of those.
1: Nice strong red. Yeah.
0: You like a nice strong red, don't you, Tim? Mm-hmm. And you've talked about Totally Tangerine. Yeah. I haven't got that, but it's on my list because we'll talk about that when we do containers.
1: Okay. Mm-hmm.
0: But there's also, we've got a lovely apricot one. Called Fire Finch. That one actually prefers semi-shade.
1: Okay.
0: Rather than full sun. So that's quite a useful one to have.
1: Yeah.
0: Yeah. I think the only thing that attacks them is vine weevil if they're in containers.
1: Okay. I've not had that experience, but that would make sense.
0: Yeah, I think the only thing you can do if you get that is dig them out and
1: shake all the grubs out.
0: Yeah.
1: But if it's in a container, at least you can soak with the nematodes, can't you?
0: Yeah. That was something that was suggested. You're very good with your nematodes, aren't you?
1: Well, I do the pots at the front every autumn with the nematodes, and then I find it just keeps the vine weaves at a manageable level.
0: Right.
1: You probably don't get rid of them, but it stops them from killing things.
0: Mm. Well, we use nematodes in the lawn because we've got so many ants coming up. You know, and they create almost like molehills.
1: Oh, volcanoes.
0: Not huge ones, but, you know, quite difficult. You have to brush it all in before we could cut the grass. And we did that a couple of years ago and it has really, really helped. Mm. So I think if you do it at the right time and do it exactly as per instructions, it can be very, very effective. Yeah. So I think they're really, really good. I think if you're putting them in now, because it's so dry here, I think you will have to really water them in. I don't think you can put them in and expect that they will survive. I think you've try and get some organic matter dug into the soil to try and help with the moisture retention. And if you're only watering one thing, water the things that you've just put in.
1: Definitely.
0: To give them a chance to get established.
1: Yeah, I've been quite taken this year with the cocktail series.
0: Cocktail?
1: Yeah, so...
0: Ooh, tell us more.
1: Well, Mai Tai, which is the one I've just bought at a fete, which is a roughly double... Roughly. It's got ruffles.
0: Ruffles.
1: And it's sort of peachy apricot, which looks nice. And then I noticed in that series there's two others, banana daiquiri, which is a very nice lemony double. And cosmopolitan, but unfortunately I haven't written down what colour that was. I can't remember, so you have to take a chance on it.
0: So have you actually bought the others? Or
1: no.
0: It's on your wish list.
1: Maybe, yes.
0: Yeah, I can imagine your wish list is rather long.
1: It's bigger than the space available sometimes.
0: Well, I did look up, and apparently there are 60 acceptable

0: scattered species and hybrids of GM. So
1: wow.
0: Yeah.
1: The other thing to say is don't forget GM Rivali, which is the water avens. Mm. And that's really sweet, isn't it, if you've got the right spot for it. It has a slightly drooping flower.
0: Yeah.
1: I think that's really nice.
0: But you would need that at the edge of a pond something.
1: Yeah.
0: How's your pond doing, by the way?
1: Well, it's fine. It's not quite as full as we'd like, but it has got the tadpoles in there.
0: Oh, lovely. Yeah. So that's a success, isn't it? Oh, Tim's just shown me a photograph of your GM Cosmopolitan.
1: Yeah,
0: and it looks absolutely fantastic. Yeah,
1: so that wasn't very good for radio, was it, everybody? Sorry,
0: no, it's peachy with a red blush and a very full of stamens in the middle. Absolutely beautiful. That one is a snip from Thompson and Morgan at 19.99. Well, it's not that much of a snip.
1: No.
0: But anyway, yeah.
1: Maybe a fate might be your friend.
0: Yes, well, we're running. I'll give a little plug now. Tim and I are running a plant sale. Not this Saturday, but the following Saturday in Hungerford. I think the fete opens at 2 o'clock, doesn't it? At the Croft Field in Hungerford. And we're running a plant stall. So all contributions greatly received. And also, please come and buy plants. We've been digging things out of our garden and propagating like mad. So,
1: and she's got some lovely things, everybody.
0: Thank you. Thank you. Yep. Yeah, well, it's created a lot of work because everything is having to be watered, but, you know, it's all in a good cause.
1: Yeah.
0: And the main thing is that people have a lovely day out. It's a shame probably it's not this Saturday because I think the weather over the weekend is going to be superb. But who knows? It might be beautiful for more than a couple of days, hopefully. Mm. Right. Any more about GMs?
1: I think that's it now.
0: Right. Okay. Shall we have a piece of music?
1: Yes. What are we going to have?
2: I think we're lining up if this is it, aren't we?
1: Okay.
2: Huey Lewis and the News.

0: Well, we're going to talk about container growing now, which is masses of fun, but quite a lot of work sometimes.
1: It is quite a lot of work, but we do love it.
0: Yeah.
1: You've created some absolute crackers over the years,
0: thank
1: Jane.
0: You.
1: So do you want to kick us off with some of your hints and tips?
0: Well, the first thing I would say is try to use the biggest pot that you've got. Yeah.
1: We were discussing that. Yeah.
0: Because they dry out so quickly.
1: Mm.
0: But one thing that I've been using in the pots this year and a bit last year as well is a compost with a bit more water retention than the normal Silver Grow multipurpose, which I use. Still use the Silver Grow, but I've been mixing it with something called Rocket Grow, which is a waste product from the anaerobic digestate of, I think it's straw or maize. And it's very heavy. When you get a bag that's the same size as the Silver Grow, it's very heavy. And I think a lot of that is because it has a lot of moisture in it.
1: And is this something that you buy online?
0: Well, I've been getting it from the Wantage Gardeners Association shop.
1: Right.
0: Yeah, and I mix them together. It's not that nice to handle because it's quite sticky and it does smell a little bit anaerobic. But if you mix it with another multi-purpose compost, then it's fine. Yeah.
1: Have you ever tried using the crystals that you can put in?
0: No, I haven't.
1: Water retention crystals.
0: Have you used those?
1: Yeah, and that seems to work quite well. I'm not sure of the ecological side of it. I don't know, but I have got some and it usually works quite well. I'm not even thinking about doing hanging baskets because they need watering more than once a day. So I'm not even thinking about doing those. But in the past, I've used it in hanging baskets and it's worked quite well.
0: That's a good tip.
1: Yeah. So I think my top tip, particularly when you're talking about planting up big pots, is put it where you want it before. Because I've done that where I've thought, oh, I'll fill this here. And then I've thought, oh, whoops, now I've got to move it. So if you've got a big pot, make sure you fill it in situ. Don't think you can move it afterwards because they really are heavy.
0: I think that's very well said.
1: And you can damage the pots so easily, can't you, moving them?
0: Yeah.
1: You've got to be quite careful. I mean, I don't have a trolley or anything clever, so I tend to sort of roll them.
0: Yeah.
1: But again, you've just got to be quite careful with them.
0: Watch your back.
1: Yeah. So what do you put in the bottom?
0: Well, I only put just one broken croc over each hole.
1: Right.
0: I don't fill it with crocs.
1: Right.
0: Just put one croc over. It's got one hole. I've just put one croc over just to stop the compost from falling out.
1: Right. Yeah. So you don't put a layer of...
0: I don't put a layer of anything. What I found, and some people say, well, if you have a really big pot, the plants won't get down to the bottom, so putting compost all the way down is a waste, just makes it too heavy, blah, blah, blah. But I find the plants do seem to fill all the space that you give them.
1: Yeah.
0: Maybe because I'm too mean and I tried to squash too many in. But I think, well, I've got to give them that depth. Otherwise, I'm just setting them up for failure.
1: Well, I guess also it really depends on what you're putting in there, which we're going to talk about in a minute. Because some of them do have enormous tap roots, don't they? So they will need to get right down there. But I know people talk about thriller, filler and spiller.
0: Yeah.
1: Do you want to just explain a little bit about what a thriller is, and then I'll do the filler.
0: Okay. Well, the thriller sort of speaks for itself, doesn't it? So you want your star plant in there. So it could be a small dahlia. When I say small, because a big dahlia would be too big for a pot, but a small dahlia would be fine in a pot, a canna, a lovely fuchsia, but something that makes you go, wow, look at that. Where did you get that from? That's your thriller.
1: Yeah, definitely. And also, when you're putting it in, you need to think about which angle you're going to be looking at the pot from. Obviously, if it's up against the wall of the house, say, then you want your thriller at the back of the pot.
0: Yeah.
1: And then you create two sort of semicircles of your fillers and then your spillers.
0: Yes.
1: Whereas if you're going to see it from all around, then obviously you need to put your thriller in the middle.
0: And also, don't forget that the plants will sometimes grow towards the south, won't they?
1: Yeah.
0: So you might think, well, I'll have it this way round, but it might then lean. So it might be safer to have it in the middle, and then you can turn it round. It's done that.
1: That's a very good tip. You've got to bear in mind that containers will need watering.
0: There's no getting away from that.
1: There's no getting away from that. So don't do what I did last year and have so many pots that you really make a rod for your own back. And as Jane has already said, you're better to have a few big pots rather than endless smaller ones. Because if you go away for a week, even if you've got a house sitter, you're not guaranteed that they will take as much care of your pots as you do.
0: It's a big ask, isn't it?
1: It is a big ask. I mean, there are things you can do. You can put them in bowls, stand them in bowls, things like that. But just bear in mind. But you're not going to be able to lift a big pot, so you're a bit stuffed. Yep. So right. So we'll talk about fillers next. And I think the general idea, not that I usually follow this, I have to say, I'm going to confess here, that very often I don't think too much about my containers. I use things I've already got.
0: I think that's a very good idea. This is what I was saying to Tony, that I like to use up the scraps.
1: Yeah,
0: so,
1: I do. And so I have a bit of this and a bit of that.
0: Yeah, there's nothing wrong with that.
1: No, there's nothing wrong, but you don't always get that completely cohesive look.
0: Maybe not.
1: That, you know, if you were planning it carefully.
0: Yeah.
1: But we've always got geraniums, pelargoniums, mm-hmm. so I usually stick one of those in.
0: And they're quite drought tolerant, which is good.
1: They are quite drought tolerant. I haven't got any coleus this year because they're good, because it's nice to have a different texture, isn't it, to your filler. So if you've got something like a canna, which has got sort of a tropical look to it, then maybe it's nice to have something that's a contrast, maybe even a grass, something like that. But there's all sorts of things that you can get quite cheaply from a garden centre, things like petunias. You can get those fairly cheaply, and they go like rockets.
0: Love a petunia.
1: And they keep going and going as long as you deadhead them. Annual salvias, I've got one of them, a couple of those, I think. They work because they grow so fast, don't they?
0: Yes.
1: Yeah.
0: What about houseplants?
1: Yes, absolutely. The spider plant, I usually have loads of little babies, and they're brilliant. Mm. Absolutely brilliant.
0: Definitely make a good spiller.
1: Yep. And so do you want to talk about the spiller, which obviously is the thing that goes over the side of the pot?
0: Yeah, so sometimes that really depends on how you grow something, because you could have something that can climb or can spill. So you can decide, really.
1: Mm.
0: You could think, oh, actually, I want it as a pillar, so I'm going to grow it maybe behind my thriller, and I'm going to grow it upwards by training it upwards. Mm. Or you could just let it come over the side. But typical things would be some of the trailing petunias, as Linda's already said. I like the Tradescantia because it looks really tropical.
1: Yeah.
0: Nasturtiums.
1: Yeah.
0: Ivy you could use. That's quite drought tolerant. Anything, really, that you think will complement the pot.
1: Some of the... I mean, you looked at my rather sad-looking Lysimachia, the creeping Jenny, and that does like water. But that's brilliant in the pot. And obviously, you are going to be watering that. So I think I might try putting a bit of that in.
0: Yeah,
1: because that'll go over the side. And it's got that lovely limey yellow leaf to it, hasn't it? Mm. Which is quite a good contrast. But if you're looking for something that maybe doesn't need quite so much water, you could look at some of the creeping thymes.
0: That's a good idea.
1: They don't need so much water,
0: do they? Or a prostrate rosemary.
1: Yeah. So anyway, we hope we've given you some ideas.
0: And the good thing about pots is if you think they're looking a bit rubbish and you're fed up with looking at them, you can move them and hide them behind the greenhouse, can't you?
1: Yeah.
0: Where no one can see them.
1: Yeah. Well, I normally replant some of my pots. I mean, obviously the ones that I can't move, the really big ones, are going to have to be replanted. But the others, I'm just going to shove them somewhere out the way and leave the bulbs in, actually. Yeah. Won't even bother taking them out, which I normally do. So
0: the other thing I want to just say before we go is that if you've got any gaps, which you might not have if you've got all those things in, but if you have, it's a good idea to cover that with grit. And again, it reduces the water loss from the soil surface, doesn't it?
1: That's a very good idea. Yeah, very good idea. Right, should we have our next piece of music?
0: Okay.
1: We can have ABC with The Look of Love.

0: Very dramatic.
1: It was very dramatic, yes. We're going to talk about annual climbers next. And while that music was playing, Jane and I were confessing to one another that we do actually find annual climbers a little bit tricky.
0: Yeah.
1: We're not talking sweet peas. We can cope with sweet peas.
0: Although they can be a bit temperamental.
1: Well, they can be. They can be. They do need a lot of water. And so this year we have been saying that they're not growing at the pace they normally do. But I think a lot of the annual climbers do come from sunnier climates. And so maybe that's the problem, that we're trying to trick nature in a sense.
0: Yeah.
1: But in defence of the annual climber, I would say that if you achieve it and you do it and it grows well, they are fabulous, absolutely fabulous. The cabaya that you gave me a couple of years ago now, we'd put in a new arch and we wanted to grow roses over it, but obviously that doesn't happen in a season. Mm-hmm. But you gave me some cabaya and it completely covered it and was smothered in the cup and saucer vine, covered in the beautiful flowers.
0: Yeah, they're nice, aren't they? And they have that funny fruit as well. If
1: yeah,
0: it's a hot,
1: yeah, they do. So I would say it's worth having a go.
0: Yeah.
1: Don't be too put off if you don't achieve instant success, but keep having a go. And I think it's really important to read the seed packet quite carefully, because some of them, I know the Morning Glory, it did suggest that you soak them overnight in water. And I did do that. And then actually they germinated really quickly.
0: That's a good tip.
1: So I think, you know, read the seed packet and see what they recommend for that. But they're just so good, aren't they? And they look good in a container. If you've got a little miniature obelisk or something in the middle of your pot to grow up, that can be a fantastic thriller.
0: Yeah, lovely centerpiece, definitely.
1: Because they tend to be quite vibrant colours because a lot of them come from sort of warmer climates. And they're great if you've got an unsightly fence or something, you can just put some netting over it and it will cover it in a season.
0: And if my dad's got a gazebo that he puts up every summer, and so he puts a big pot at each leg of it.
1: Lovely.
0: And then he puts different things in, but he often puts an annual climber in, and then it can go right up, and then when the structure comes down at the end of the season, You just take it out.
1: So what does he tend to grow?
0: Well, sometimes he grows cabaya if I give them to him. But the rhodochiton that we were talking about, he tried that one year and he said it didn't grow very well for him. So I don't know why, it just didn't get very big.
1: I think you and I should have a competition next year.
0: Oh, gosh. Okay.
1: Come on, Jane, you'll win. You'll win, definitely. But I think we should have a competition to see if we can grow
0: it. Can we have a collaboration?
1: Okay. Well, we very often do collaborate, don't we? We're always swapping seeds and things.
0: But it's pretty, isn't it, that one?
1: The purple bell vine. And then it's got a really long stamen that's almost black, isn't it, in the middle. It does look really tropical and quite funky, really. Yeah.
0: So in Wantage, where I drive past, there's someone that always grows Spanish flag.
1: Oh, yes.
0: That looks amazing.
1: Yeah. That's the bright orange and yellow one, isn't it? A sort of an unusual shape flower, isn't it? It's not a bell. I don't know how you'd describe it. It does look a bit like a flame, actually, doesn't it?
0: Yeah. I don't know why it does well down there, but it does seem to.
1: Yeah. Well, you know, if it works, keep growing it. So we've talked about cabaya, Morning Glory, which is Ipomea, isn't it? The Latin name. We talked about sweet peas, and we've talked about rhodochiton.
0: Yeah.
1: Another one I've grown is canary creeper.
0: Okay.
1: Again, that one, if you can get it to germinate, can be a bit tricky, but if you can get that moving, that does really well, and it has a very nice bright yellow flower that, I'm trying to think how to describe it, but it's almost fluffy flower. It's really nice. And the other thing you can grow that isn't, you wouldn't necessarily think of it as a climber, but nasturtiums,
0: which are
1: easy to grow, aren't they?
0: Well, you say that, but we were talking about seed germination. I got these beautiful nasturtiums this year, really, really dark, velvety red. And I tried to get them going really early, and they just looked as they weren't going to germinate. And I'd almost given up on them. I had them in the house. They didn't germinate. Kept tipping them out of the pots to see if they were still firm. They were fine. In the end, I just chucked them in the greenhouse, and then they all germinated. And I think I probably should have soaked them.
1: Right.
0: And I didn't, because they're like a sweet pea, aren't they? A sort of hard, wrinkly nut.
1: Yeah. Yeah.
0: And I think I should have soaked them. Yeah. So I think I'll do that if I grow them again, because once they got going, they were brilliant.
1: Because I know some people make a nick, don't they, in sweet peas?
0: In sweet peas, yes.
1: I've never done that. I wouldn't trust myself not to chop the poor thing in half before it got going. So I think it's probably easier to just soak them rather than try and put a nick in them. Yeah, it does work.
0: Yeah.
1: Yeah, and you can understand why, because you're softening what is actually a really hard case and giving the plant inside the chance to push its way out. So, yeah. Bound to work. I think we're running on, so I don't think we'll have any more music.
0: Right.
1: I think we'll just carry on talking until the end. Now, you suggested the next thing, and it's confessions of a plant hoarder and coping strategies. Excuse me. Now, I have to say, I don't identify as a plant hoarder.
0: Don't you?
1: No. I don't, because I might get some stick from Tim. So I just call myself a plant lover. Because I think Tim would say I'd got too many if I called myself a hoarder. So you obviously do identify as
0: I'm a plant hoarder. And I'm not talking about beautiful collections of things that bring you great joy. I'm talking about when you think, I need quite a few of these seeds, they're tricky, I'm going to sow extra, and then they all germinate and you can't bear to throw them away, even though you know you can't look after them all. That's the sort of plant hoarding I'm talking about.
1: Oh, I see.
0: Yeah. So I'm just going to say that the plant fair is your friend.
1: Well, yes,
0: because you know,
1: absolutely.
0: you can pop them on, you can spread the love, they're getting spread a good home. And you don't have to feel you're throwing them in the compost
1: heap. So that's your main coping strategy.
0: My main coping strategy.
1: Yeah. But I will say that, it's really good to do that. But it's quite time consuming.
0: Yes, it is.
1: I spent the whole afternoon and it didn't look like I got a huge amount to show for it. But that's the thing to do.
0: And the thing to do is plan ahead, because in the spring and summer, there's loads of plant fairs, aren't there? And they're all looking for spares.
1: Yeah.
0: So it's no good digging things up the night before and not having a pot to put them in. You know, you have to sort of plan a little bit.
1: Yeah, yeah. Right, we've got 4 minutes left. So I think I'm not sure if it was last month or the month before, we were going to talk about houseplants.
0: Right.
1: And that is so important, because I don't know what you do, Jane, but for most of my houseplants, I give them a holiday in the garden.
0: Yeah, they're not houseplants anymore, are they?
1: No. I'm sure Laura wouldn't mind me confessing on her behalf, but I had an Italian lesson this morning and my attention was caught by a beautiful orchid on her windowsill. And I mentioned that I'd got one like it. Anyway, we went and had a closer look at it. And the poor thing had never, ever been repotted.
0: Shame.
1: And so you know how it creates these aerial roots.
0: Yes.
1: So there were lots of quite good new shoots, roots coming, but there was also a mass of these dried up tangle of old ones. So I've got a job next week.
0: Yeah, and you've got to explain it in Italian as you're doing it, haven't you? Do you know what Italian for aerial root is?
1: No, but I'll find out. Yeah, so I've got it. I said don't buy the compost, because I've got loads of orchids. So I've got a bag of,
0: isn't it?
1: It would be expensive to buy for one orchid. So I said, don't worry about that. I'll bring some. So I think very often, because the houseplant is there and you just keep watering it and maybe you give it the occasional feed, sometimes you don't realise it actually does need repotting.
0: They grow so quickly if they're happy, don't they?
1: Yeah.
0: Especially at this time of year.
1: Yeah. And very often if you repot them, you also gain some plants.
0: You do?
1: I'm a great one. I bring all the plants down from my son-in-law's and I split them and I have some for me and some for him.
0: Well,
1: you know,
0: that's only fair,
1: it's great.
0: Isn't it?
1: Yeah, well, yeah, absolutely. Because he, you know, they've not been repotted in years. And the thing is, even if you put plant food on, I think the compost needs replenishing.
0: Well, sometimes you take the plant out of the pot and there's no compost in there. You think, where's it all gone? Mm. It's just a solid mass of roots.
1: Mm. Right. Tim's telling us we've got 1 minute.
0: Right, quickly, jobs of the weekend, get everything out into the garden now, dig your holes, plant it, water everything, stake it, that's really important now.
1: That is important, yeah. Jane had a look around my garden before the show and she was saying, oh, it's nice and calm down here, it's so windy up on the top.
0: Yeah.
1: And particularly clematis, they can be snapped in a afternoon, can't they, if
0: Definitely.
1: You don't tie them in.
0: Yeah.
1: Once they get going, they're all right.
0: The growth's so sappy, that's the thing. So it's really turgid and you just got to shear. If it shears, it will just snap. So stake everything within sight.
1: Yeah. Are we done, Tim?
2: You've got a few seconds if you've got something immortal to say.
0: No pressure. I'm done. Thanks for listening, everybody.
1: Yeah, thanks for listening.
2: And hopefully you'll be back in a month's time.
0: That would be nice. Yeah.
2: Excellent. Well done, ladies. And a big thank you, therefore, to Jane and Linda. That was The Gardening Show, which, if you couldn't get to Chelsea, is definitely the next best thing, if not better.
0: I don't know about that, but...
2: Right, we'll play a music track to start with whilst we switch across to the next show. And we are going to play Robert Palmer and Some Guys... Have all the luck. Well, that was the plan. Come on, you can do it.

0: Yep, that's Robert Palmer. Some guys have all the luck. The system here is a little bit slow today. Maybe it doesn't like the heat, but the first track seems to take an age to load. But we are now starting face-to-face with me, Tim, and Linda, and we hope you're going to stay with us for the next couple of hours. We've had a busy couple of weeks, so we missed last week's face-to-face, and this time it wasn't the car keys. So what have we been up to?
1: Well, we had a trip to the theatre to see a play by Daisy Goodwin at the good old Watermill. It was called Victoria, and it focused on a reimagined peek at the last few years of Queen Victoria's life. Was her relationship with Albert the love match we've all been programmed to believe? Who knows, but you might well shift your view a little having seen this play. Our theatre expert Richard tells us that the play is likely to tour at other theatres, so if you do see it listed, we recommend you go and see it.
0: And staying with the Watermill, it's countdown time till their next production, which starts next Tuesday the 26th.
1: Gosh, coming round.
0: And it's a biggie. It's a new production of Chitty Chitty Bang Bang, which is running all the way through to the second week of September. That's a big commitment, so the Watermill clearly have a lot of faith that it will draw big audiences. And a recent quote from the top brass at the Watermill called it their most ambitious production yet. So we have high hopes.
1: We also had a very nice day out at the Newt in Somerset. I can hear you thinking, what is the Newt? Well, it's a luxury hotel, a spa, and an estate near Castle Carey in Somerset. Sadly, we weren't able to stay at the hotel. Indeed, we were not allowed within 100 yards of the main building, as it is rather exclusive for well-heeled residents.
0: Yep, check it out. And Linda insisted we should. And you'll find it's a modest £950 a night for a double room and breakfast. Not for the faint-hearted. Sadly, not for us either.
1: Instead, we looked around the grounds and admired the gardens, the woodlands, farmlands and more. It's a working farm, so you can also catch a glimpse of some rare white beef cattle. There's a Roman villa on the site of ancient Roman remains, and there's a lovely enchanting grotto which includes a snorting wyvern, a sort of mythical dragon. Its presence is inspired by the proximity of the site to Cadbury Castle, Camelot and the legendary days of King Arthur.
0: I think it's about 4 miles away, isn't it? It is definitely well worth a visit, especially on a warmer day like today, which was not the sort of day that we experienced when we went. But there is a lot to see, and we enjoyed a full day with a very nice picnic in the middle, which they supplied at a cost. Somehow, we subsequently found that we seemed to have missed seeing what was called the Viper Walkway. I don't know how we managed that, but it would have led us to an exhibition called The Story of Gardening, which would have been tailor-made for Linda.
1: Certainly would.
0: So, yes, I think we'll be back soon. Fortunately, Linda is an RHS member, and if you are, that gets you into the grounds free of charge, but not, sadly, into the hotel. Anyway, check the website if you do plan a visit.
1: Yep. So that's the Newt, about an hour and a half away from the Lambourne Valley, and it's a lovely drive. You go right past Stonehenge. So our second track, this is Ren Harvu, is it?
0: Yep.
1: Summer Romance.

0: Then that was Ren Harvia, Summer Romance, and summer it is at last. And now we were talking about the newt, which leads to the obvious question, where did the newt get its name from? Well, I think we can have a good guess. And indeed, look it up, and we find it takes its name from the large population of protected, very much protected, great crested newts and other amphibians discovered on the grounds during the site's initial landscaping and building renovations. So what can we find out about newts? Let's have some newt news.
1: Well, they do look a lot like little lizards and can be quite hard to identify. Many people confuse newts and lizards because of their similar size and colour.
0: Are you a newt expert?
1: Well, funnily enough...
0: Yes.
1: Well, I wouldn't say I'm an expert, but years ago I lifted up the corner of a planter, a grow bag that I'd got tomatoes growing in. I think my plan was to move it to a sunnier spot. And when I lifted up the corner, there were these little creatures underneath. And I thought, what the heck are those? Anyway, we had a guy two doors down who was a nature expert. So I got Pete around and I said, look, have a look. And he got very excited because they were
0: great crested
1: newts.
0: Yeah.
1: And so he said, you were not allowed to move that grow bag. You can't touch them. So I didn't get very many tomatoes that year because they were in the shade. But never mind. We enjoyed having the newts because I'd occasionally peek at them. Anyway, where was I? Lizards have dry, scaly skin, whereas newts either have smooth skin or skin with a warty texture. Lizards are much more likely to scurry away quickly when disturbed, whereas newts make slow movements on land. British lizards rarely enter water, while newts frequently do.
0: So this had a warty texture to its skin.
1: Yeah, and I remember it had a very bright orange tummy.
0: Yeah.
1: Anyway, there are four types of British newts. Are you going to tell us what they are, Tim?
0: Yes, the largest and rarest, which you should be telling us this, is the great crested. Apparently it can grow to 17 centimetres.
1: That's quite a long
0: length. I don't do centimetres, so I can tell you it's around 6.5 inches. Mm-hmm. So a bit more than a little ruler. And it's got a long, wavy crest along its body. It's black with white spots and, indeed, a vivid orange underbelly.
1: Very pretty, actually.
0: It also has this lumpy skin, so it's rather unkindly known as the warty newt. I think the great crested is a happier name.
1: Yes.
0: Sadly, its numbers are in steep decline, and nowadays it's very heavily protected because of that.
1: Mm. Mm. Then there is the most common newt, the smooth newt. It's slightly smaller, peaking at 10 centimetres, and it's brown with spots and has a blue tail. It lays its eggs one at a time among underwater vegetation, so it's a long, old, patient process.
0: That's two down, two to go. Next we have palmate newts. Ever heard of them?
1: No.
0: These are the smallest. They have an optimum length of about 9 centimetres. They favour acidic ponds.
1: Oh, okay.
0: They don't have a crest, and they are unique in having webbing on their back feet.
1: Mm-hmm.
0: The palmate newt's markings are more broken up, and palmates are generally found in southwest England and in Scotland, but not exclusively.
1: Mm, and then finally, there is the non-native alpine newt, which is a bit longer at 12 centimetres. It has bright blue spots and an orange underbelly. It originates from high up in the Alps and has settled in England and Scotland via pet shops, though there is some concern that it could carry disease.
0: Yep. So what do you do if you see a newt? Well, I think Linda's given us a clue. They're often found in gardens, sometimes hundreds of yards from ponds or other water sources. Smooth newts and palmate newts can be quite common in urban areas, and gardens are an important habitat. Therefore, it's normally best to leave the newt where you find it.
1: Newts will thrive in garden ponds and in any habitats that provide shelter, stay damp, and provide a good source of insects and slugs to feed on.
0: So that's newts. I think that's enough for Newt's Corner. We're going to play some music. Track number 3 comes from Ben Harper and the Blind Boys of Alabama, and it's called There Will Be a Light.

0: That's Ben Harper and the Blind Boys of Alabama, There Will Be a Light. And now changing subject completely, a new exhibition opened yesterday at Somerset House in the Strand in London, and it's running through to August the 9th. You need to check the specific hours for each day, but it's open for a large chunk of the day, and you should find entry fairly straightforward, especially as the cost is simply described as pay what you can. So what's it all about?
1: It's titled Holy Pop and is described as an exhibition celebrating the world of modern shrines, the objects and collections through which we honour heroes, celebrities and cult icons. Apparently, the inspiration for this exhibition came from a musician called Warren Ellis, who is in the group which supports Nick Cave, so he is a bad seed. Anyway, back in 1999, he was at the Royal Festival Hall for a concert by the great soul singer Nina Simone. He was closely watching her and saw that she was chewing some gum when she entered the stage. Warren spotted an opportunity, though not everybody would agree. As the final curtain call was completed, he leapt to his feet, spotted the discarded gum was still sitting on top of the piano. Ew! So he seized it and took it.
0: Yep, to him, the gum had become a holy relic, bearing the imprint of Nina's tooth. He was quoted as saying, "It was my connection to a woman touched by the hand of God. Her spirit existed in the space between the gum and the towel. That concert was in the gum." Well, each to their own, and it sounds seriously bonkers to me. But that gum has subsequently been displayed at a number of events, including most recently at the prestigious Royal Danish Library in Copenhagen, in a cabinet of bulletproof glass.
1: Oh,
0: so each to their own.
1: Yeah, well, what other than gum can similarly be seen at Somerset House? The event is about the fans' attachment to their idols as much as any individual item. So there's a Dolly Parton shrine, including dried leaves from her garden, a yellow submarine cookie jar full of ashes, a branch from the tree Mark Bolan's car hit, and of course lots of George Michael memorabilia.
0: So to get in the mood of a super fan, Sunday Times writer Craig Brown stayed at the Pool House in Goring-on-Thames. What was memorable about that? It's where George Michael lived. And at peak times, to do that would set you back £720 a night. So not quite as expensive as
1: The Newt.
0: It's a one-bedroom Airbnb, complete with a pretty garden and swimming pool. And the visitor's book gives you a pretty good clue as to the type of people that come and stay there. The tributes, overwhelmed with emotion, says one person. "We felt his presence during our amazing stay," says another. "We feel so close to him," says a third. "It's been a surreal experience," and so on and so on. A fan's attachment to their hero does create some bizarre collections, and certainly, as we'll find out, even more bizarre values.
1: A jar of Elvis Presley's hair fetched $72,000 at auction.
0: One of Elvis's Las Vegas jumpsuits, plus a cape he would wear, fetched an unbelievable £1,012,500.
1: Oh, this is awful too.
0: It is.
1: John Lennon's rotten tooth sold for £19,000 back in 2011 and is now probably worth three times as much.
0: And Lady Gaga's nail.
1: Nail.
0: Fetched $12,000. So heaven knows what your nail would fetch.
1: Oh, goodness me. On an American morning programme, former One Direction member Niall Horan was offered some Vegemite-covered toast and left half of it uneaten. The half-eaten toast went up on eBay, where it was sold for an unbelievable $100,000.
0: I mean, that is simply unbelievable. That just defies everything.
1: Well, how are you going to preserve it? Well, I suppose it was toasted, but even
0: I know not.
1: So that piece of gum was a pretty nifty piece of opportunism. It's a strange old world, especially if you contrast this valuation.
0: Chiswick Auctions are offering 10 books, and they're written and signed by British Prime Ministers, including Margaret Thatcher, Edward Heath, Harold Wilson, David Cameron, and, of course, Boris. And the opening price for the whole bundle of them, that's 10 books signed by anything up to 10 prime ministers, is £200, or just £20 each. But get a piece of toast signed by...
1: It wasn't signed, it was left.
0: No, it wasn't even signed, it was just chewed. And by contrast, they say, a signed photo of

0: And that is Mr. Fergal Sharkey, Ones with the Undertones, and a song called A Good Heart. If you're looking for more examples of strangely high values, you could well have a look at the outfits which are being purchased for dogs. Apparently, Beyoncé and Kim Kardashian have been leading a mini-me fashion movement, and that means parents wear the same clothes as their children. Well, you know what I'm going to say. That fashion trend has now extended to dogs.
1: For those able to say money is no object, a London luxury pet store called Pawellia is offering a £135 puffer coat for dogs, complete with a fuzzy hood. Image

0: Of proud greyhounds and whippets in their new outfits suggests they are being prepared for an alpine adventure rather than a trot round the block for their constitutional.
1: And John Lewis, and they're pretty reliable, report that searches for dog coats are up by a third year on year. And if you want the bestseller of the moment, it's a £22 own brand tangerine puffer jacket with a utility style belt. No dog is complete without it.
0: So what is driving the new fashion? The wetter weather is a factor, but it's more to do with social media. Burberry and Louis Vuitton being among the dog enthusiasts. If you fancy dressing just like your dog, you can go to Barber, Ralph Lauren or Carhartt to find matching dog and owner coats. Puffer jackets are the favourite, but you could also try a trench-style coat, which is apparently intended as the height of chic for city dogs.
1: Can I look forward to you dressing to match your dear dogs?
0: If you could stretch to a Louis Vuitton jacket, I will certainly... Yeah. Well, it's all very endearing, or perhaps not, depending on your view. Each their own, but here's the crunch. Do dogs really need coats?
1: Well, if you ask the expert, it depends on the breed. Dogs with thin coats and thin skin, and think Chihuahuas, Lurchers, Greyhounds, Yorkshire Terriers, they can get particularly cold, especially if it's wet. So for them, a coat is fair enough. But if you take, say, a German Shepherd, and he or she has a thick enough natural coat that they generally do, then they really don't need dressing up. Mm. Shame, we're told.
0: Well, we have a miniature Dachshund and he does feel the cold.
1: He does.
0: He does need a coat.
1: Yes.
0: It's a potentially big market these days. The UK is now home to 13 million dogs, which is nearly double the number back in 2011. Young people are having less children and more dogs. So presumably choice and price of dog outfits is only going one way.
1: Do you think that Frankie would settle for a John Lewis own brand rather no. than a Louis Vuitton?
0: No, definitely not. He needs to be dressed in Louis Vuitton.
1: Okay. Right, our next music comes from Adele and it's called Set Fire to the Rain.

0: And that was Adele, Set Fire to the Rain. And I've lost Linda to John Lewis's range.
1: Yeah, we can get 15% off the £22.
0: Excellent.
1: I think we'll order one for free.
0: Right, moving on from dog coats, and we're going to look back 75 years, because a couple of weeks ago it was the 75th anniversary of an event called the Festival of Britain. And the man who came up with that idea was Herbert Morrison. You don't get many Herberts these days. But then he was Deputy Prime Minister of the Labour government. And the event was prompted by the centenary of the Great Exhibition of 1851, which had been fronted by Prince Albert.
1: In 1951, the country was still recovering from the damage of the Second World War. Rationing was still in place and money was tight. In Morrison's words, he argued that a new festival would be a tonic for the nation and would lift public morale. We need to do something jolly, he said. The ambition for the festival was to define the place of Great Britain within a new world order and look at how British industry, science, design and architecture could shape that future for the better.
0: Well, the idea got a mixed reception, and when it was all over, opinion was pretty divided. 8.5 million visitors attended over a five-month period, which is not a bad number at all. And the main exhibition was on the South Bank, and it featured what was called the Dome of Discovery, which is a building about 100 feet high, making it at the time the highest dome in the world, certainly not now. And inside that dome, sections were devoted to Earth, sea, sky, the polar regions and outer space. You get the idea.
1: The other dominating construction was the Skylon, a cigar-shaped building that was symbolic rather than functional. Visually, it appeared to be floating above the ground, but was supported by a sequence of cables. A popular joke of the period was that, like the British economy of 1951, it had no visible means of support.
0: So the night before opening, Skylon was climbed at midnight by a student at Birkbeck College who attached a University of London Air Squadron scarf near the top. I think this is pretty tough. As a consequence, in the morning, poor old police constable Frederick Hicks was sent up, retrieved the scarf the following morning, and Skylon was 300 feet high. And I've been unable to find what happened to poor old Frederick Hicks, but I think he deserves a medal. Presumably not.
1: No. If opinion was sharply divided over the event's success, it did make its mark. What it didn't do was save the Labour government. They polled well overall, but lost the election by 17 seats, heralding the return of Winston Churchill. Morrison was defeated by Gaitskell in the battle for leader of the Labour Party. He was made a life peer and died in 1965.
0: And what about those two main buildings? Well, they were quietly dismantled some 11 months, that's indecently quickly, after the exhibition closed. And the residue, for a long time people didn't know what had happened to it, it was sold for scrap. The site of the dome is now part of the Jubilee Gardens. In fact, the only building of that time still standing is the Royal Festival Hall. But the festival's legacy does live on, with the South Bank now the hub for London's art and culture today, offering, for instance, the BFI Film Theatre, the Tate, the Hayward Gallery and the National Theatre. It wouldn't have happened without the Festival of Britain, jolly or not. Right, our next music track comes from the Eurythmics, When Tomorrow Comes.

0: Eurythmics, When Tomorrow Comes, and another change of subject, Whistle Down the Wind. Well, forget the wind, but whistling is suddenly very much on trend. Do we know
1: really?
0: That?
1: No, I had no idea.
0: How do we know it is, and why is it?
1: Oh, well, we know because there are now thousands of whistling-only WhatsApp groups, and they are growing at speed. Apparently, the number limit of a WhatsApp group is 1,024, and some are reaching this figure in just 24 hours. Similarly, TikTok is overwhelmed by hundreds of thousands of views on the subject.
0: So there's definitely quantity. But quality is less obvious. Indeed, it's not a prerequisite. Some people put an awful lot of effort into their whistle. Very good. Playing a karaoke version of the featured song in the background. Whilst others simply offer up a couple of chirps as they wash the dishes or sit at the...
1: Oh, we can hear your chirp. can you whistle?
0: I can just about whistle. The rules are simple. Typing and speaking are forbidden. Only voice notes with whistling are allowed. And the choice of content is entirely up to the sender. Could be an imitation of a bird. You might be able to do that. A film theme. Very good. What kind of a bird was that?
1: Cuckoo.
0: Cuckoo?
1: Wasn't it?
0: I don't know. A film theme, the Pink Panther theme. Can we do that?
1: What's the Pink Panther?
0: I can't remember, to be honest. Or it could be simply a favourite contemporary tune. Yeah, well, brave try, I think.
1: Come on, let's hear your whistle. Come on. Not bad.
0: Of course, if you do offer up your whistle special, as we just have done, you have to expect judgment. This is mostly done, apparently, by emoji, so wait for it. A good whistle gets an absolute cinema sticker meme, which has Martin Scorsese's face normally on it, but in this case it's replaced by a toucan or a parakeet, along with the Portuguese phrase, absolute assobio. What does assobio mean, as our great linguist, do you know?
1: No idea.
0: It means whistling.
1: Whistling. Oh, right. OK. Well, the volume of whistling traffic has required some extra rules. To avoid non-whistling loiterers, some groups require each member to offer at least one whistle a day. Groups have been dominated by men, but some women-only groups are now emerging.
0: Will it last? Well, what do you think?
1: I wouldn't have thought so.
0: No,
1: I wouldn't have thought it had great longevity, would you?
0: No, but you never know. Fun whilst it's going. So what do we know about whistling? Are there some did-you-knows we can find?
1: Well, for centuries, shepherds and goat herders used whistling to summon livestock and direct dogs to steer the herds. The whistling sound can travel 10 times further than shouting, which makes it ideal for long-distance communication in rural areas.
0: So if you want to get a message to Jane very quickly about the content of the gardening programme, just whistle. Apparently, long ago, remote communities in Turkey and Mexico developed a whistled version of their spoken languages. Mm. And they used this for communicating across the countryside. Each syllable of a word translated to a whistled melody, allowing neighbours to talk across vast distances. And whistle languages are still in use today in places like, and I've never heard of this place, La Gomera in the Canary Islands.
1: Been there.
0: Oh, right.
1: Whistling, it's only tiny. You wouldn't go and stay there. It's tiny.
0: But you could whistle there.
1: I don't remember people whistling. Whistling featured prominently in the development of the recording industry. Thomas Edison's 1877 invention, the phonograph, drew public curiosity, but the sound quality of recorded voice was too weak to show off the machine's potential. Shrill whistling, however, could be reproduced perfectly, which helped to sustain public interest through the phonograph's early modifications.
0: And decades later, whistling has continued to make its mark in the industry. Notable, or memorable, or not sure what word to use there.
1: I used Roger Whittaker.
0: I couldn't stand Roger Whittaker.
1: Oh.
0: But he had a song called The Mexican Whistler. Do we know then?
1: I don't remember the
0: Then the great Otis Redding had a wonderful song called Sitting on the Dock of the Bay. And, of course, the last few notes of that are whistled. There's Bobby McFerrin's Don't Worry, Mary Be Happy. And there's Maroon 5's apparently distinctive opening to Moves Like Jagger.
1: Oh, must have a listen. Today there's even a market for complete whistling albums, but few recordings are as memorable as the 1966 spaghetti western theme song The Good, the Bad and the Ugly. It made whistling iconic for dramatic film showdowns. You could try whistling that.
0: Yeah, you've got to have what was his name? The guy, the very trendy guy with the big hat and the cigar in his mouth. I can't think of
1: it. Clint Eastwood.
0: Clint Eastwood, thank you. Yeah. You'd need Clint Eastwood, I think, to complete it. Enough. I think let's play Otis Redding Sitting on the Dock of the Bay, as it's a great song anyway. If you want to hear the whistling, you do have to be patient. It comes in the last 15 seconds of the song. And the song was co-written with Otis's guitarist, Steve Cropper. Otis recorded it twice, but very, very sadly, he never heard the final version, as he died in a plane crash 3 days after the later recording. Cropper insists that Otis did do the whistling himself.

0: Otis was a rather better whistler than either of us. So there's no surprise there. Right, next we have our regular On This Day feature. And today is October the 22nd.
1: It never is.
0: October. No, it never is indeed. It is never May is. The 22nd. Let's get that.
1: Thank like, you. Like I was going to say, days. I've missed the summer.
0: Yep, no, it is May. Like most days, it's got some highlights and some definite lowlights. And we're going to skip two or three events, which I know we all remember, but really don't belong in this sort of list.
1: In 1455, it was the War of the Roses, and Richard, Duke of York, marched with his followers on London. They planned to attack the court at St Albans, where they captured Henry VI and killed Edmund Beaufort, Duke of Somerset. Richard, the Duke of York, was eventually killed in 1460 at the Battle of Wakefield, but his sons did go on to become kings. In 1623, British forces made a treaty with the Potomac River tribes, proposing a toast to perpetual friendship. The Indian chief and 200 men then dropped dead from poisoned wine. Not our finest moment.
0: No, it's an awful story, actually, and probably one I should have left out, but it's just I'd never heard this story.
1: No.
0: And I was slightly disbelieving at first. But, of course, there were brutal times. And a plaque has subsequently been posted to record the facts, and I can read them out. It says, Indians poisoned at peace meeting. In May 1623, Captain William Tucker led English soldiers from Jamestown to meet with Indian leaders here in Pamunkey territory. The Indians were returning English prisoners taken in March 1622 during war leaders, Opechancanough's orchestrated attacks.
1: Just call him Opie.
0: Opie, okay. Opie's orchestrated attacks on encroaching English settlements along the James River. At the meeting, the English called for a toast to seal the agreement, gave the Indians poisoned wine, and then fired upon them, injuring as many as 150, including Opie and the chief of the Kisk Fact. Is that right?
1: Kiskiak,
0: right? The English had hoped to assassinate poor old Osi, who was erroneously reported as having been slain. They didn't at this stage, but they did succeed in 1646.
1: Oh, horrible.
0: Yeah, a pretty horrible story.
1: Let's
0: not
1: move
0: something
1: on swiftly.
0: To be proud of, no.
1: No. Right, so on this day in 1807, most of the town of Chudley in Devon was destroyed by a fire that started in the bakery. In the local report, it read that there had been a long continuance of fine weather, everything very dry, and a brisk east wind springing up. The burning flakes were conveyed to different parts of the town. The flames extended with fearful rapidity, the thatched cottages burning fiercely. At 2 o'clock, a barrel of gunpowder, which had been forgotten in a storeroom, blew up, shaking the town to its centre and scattering books and papers more than a mile distant, at the same time giving a fresh impetus to the flames while it added to the general alarm. The only fire engine was soon burnt. As the fire in the centre of the town abated, it was thought advisable to pull down a few houses to intercept the fire and save, if possible, the extremities of the town. Assistance being obtained from the neighbourhood, this was accordingly done, and the fire subdued about 4 o'clock. The town contained about 300 houses, of which about 180 were destroyed. The damage was estimated at £60,000. It was truly a providential circumstance that amid all the confusion of this awful scene, not a single human life was lost.
0: And that obviously was a contemporary account of what happened. Mm. And they went on to say, in summary, it's pleasing to turn from so much misery to the unbounded benevolence manifested on this melancholy occasion. The sympathy of the gentry of surrounding parishes was greatly excited, and clothing and food were poured into the town in abundance. The Masonic Fraternity of Tynmouth sent cartloads of bread and beer.
1: Goodness me. In 1840, Britain ended the regular practice of sending convicts to the penal colony of Australia. However, convicts continued to be sent to Van Diemen's Land, nowadays Tasmania, until 1853. The final convicts arrived in Australia in 1868. Across the previous 90 years, around 162,000 convicts were sent down under from the UK, and about one in seven were women.
0: Yeah.
1: That wouldn't have been much fun amongst all those men.
0: Well, I think you could say it would have been much fun for the men, but anyway.
1: Well, it might have been fun for them. I don't think it would have been fun for the women.
0: In 1859, Sir Arthur Conan Doyle, the famous novelist, was born in Edinburgh. He wrote 4 short novels and no less than 56 short stories about the great detective Sherlock Holmes and his sidekick, Dr. Watson. Conan Doyle was quite a guy. He was a keen sportsman and he played 10 first-class matches for the MCC, so he was pretty good. And he also played as goalkeeper for Portsmouth Association Football Club, so again, he was pretty good. He had 5 children, but sadly none had children of their own, so the line died out.
1: Mm. Moving on to 1897, on this day, 10,000 guests gathered to witness the ceremonial opening of the Blackwall Tunnel, a long-awaited moment that hadn't always been the easiest ride. Designed to increase trade and reduce traffic pressure in the Docklands, at the time the tunnel was the longest underwater road in the world.
0: And the Prince of Wales, no less, Albert Edward, he opened the tunnel on behalf of Queen Victoria. Their carriages were pulled by horse from central London, and once they ceremoniously unlocked the northern gates with a gold key, the royal party travelled to the south side for the reception. The project wasn't as smooth as its completion, with the tunnel still not being open to the general public until a month after its official ceremony, due to incomplete tiling and pedestrian stairs not having been completed.
1: In 1907, Laurence Olivier, future English actor, was born in Dorking. Today would be his 119th birthday. His father was a clergyman but supported his son in his acting ambition. After attending a drama school in London, Olivier learned his craft in a succession of acting jobs during the late 1920s. In 1930, he had his first important West End success in Noel Coward's Private Lives, and he appeared in his first film. In 1935, he played in a celebrated production of Romeo and Juliet alongside John Gielgud and Peggy Ashcroft. And by the end of the decade, he was an established star. He died, Baron Olivier of Brighton, in 1989, aged 82.
0: I did forewarn it was a grim old day, and in 1915, the worst rail disaster in Britain took place at Quintinshall, which is Gretna Green to you and me, in Scotland, killing 227 people and injuring a further 246. They're big numbers.
1: Mm.
0: The accident involved a special troop train, this was 1915, carrying a Royal Scots battalion, 2 goods trains, a local train, and an express from London Euston. What caused the accident? Apparently poor working practices on the part of the 2 signalmen involved, which resulted in their imprisonment for culpable homicide.
1: Mm.
0: Right, let's have some music. This comes from Bobby Gentry. I'll never fall in love again.

0: That's Bobby Gentry, I'll Never Fall in Love Again, and let's hope she did. Right, 95 years ago, precisely on this very day, May the 22nd, 1931, the world's first open-plan zoo, Whipsnade no less, opened in Bedfordshire, courtesy of the Zoological Society of London. And whilst London Zoo was already in full business, there was ambition on ZSL's part to include an open zoo in the countryside. So a derelict farm on the Dunstable Downs was purchased by them in 1926, 5 years earlier, for precisely £13,480, 12 shillings and 10 pence. And building work began immediately. Animals began arriving at Whipsnade in 1928. First in the queue were pheasants, llama, wombats and skunks. Not sure they would draw me to them, but there you go. But, of course, Whipsnade is now 600 acres large, and it is indeed the UK's largest zoo.
1: Mm. On this day in 1930, Kenny Ball, English Dixieland jazz musician, was born in Ilford. Ball was best known as the lead trumpet player in Kenny Ball and His Jazzmen. He and his group had 14 UK top 40 singles, the most successful being Midnight in Moscow in 1961.
0: Do you remember that?
1: I don't.
0: Did your mum like that?
1: She did like Kenny Ball.
0: Yeah.
1: I remember seeing them. Mm. Yeah, yeah. He performed regularly on the Morecambe and Wise show, which is where I saw him, and said that his career highlight was a performance at the wedding reception of Prince Charles and Lady Diana. He died in 2013, aged 82.
0: OK, on to 1936, when Aer Lingus was founded by the Irish government as the national island of the national airline of the Republic of Ireland. Aer Lingus, what does it mean? It's an anglicised spelling of the Irish word Aer Loingis, something like that, which translates, let's stick to English, to air fleet.
1: In 1946, George Best, former Northern Ireland and Manchester United football player, was born. When he was once asked what happened to the money he'd earned, Best replied, "I spent a lot of money on booze, birds and fast cars. The rest I just squandered." Or there was this one. "I used to go missing a lot. Miss Canada, Miss United Kingdom, Miss World." He died in 2005, aged just 59.
0: Well, I suspect he packed a lot into those 59 years, though. And I said it was a grim old day. We've got more here. In 1960, the great Chilean earthquake struck with a magnitude of 9.5, and it remains the most powerful earthquake ever recorded.
1: Wow.
0: It struck mid-afternoon and lasted 10 minutes, but 10 minutes can do an awful lot of damage. Fatalities have been estimated at between 1 and 6,000.
1: Mm. In 1981, Peter Sutcliffe, known as the Yorkshire Ripper, was sentenced to 20 concurrent sentences of life imprisonment after the judge described him as an unusually dangerous man. He was found guilty of killing 13 women and the attempted murder of 7 others. He spent 6 years in Broadmoor before being transferred to Frankland Prison in Durham, where he died aged 74 in 2020 from complications linked to diabetes.
0: In 2019, British Steel was placed in compulsory liquidation, putting 5,000 jobs at risk and endangering 20,000 in the supply chain. But finally, much more important, I'm sorry to say we have just finished National Donut Week. You missed a chance there, didn't you?
1: I'm not actually very keen on donuts.
0: Okay.
1: Do you like them?
0: No, they get a bit messy, don't they? A bit sugar sticks on you.
1: No, I don't like them. No.
0: But we do have British Sandwich Week this very week, so I have high hopes. We have Limerick Day. I'm not sure which day that is. You have Be Nice to Nettles Week also this week, and you were very, very not nice to nettles in your gardening programme.
1: You can make a good liquid feed out of nettles.
0: Well, I think you need to...
1: Peace.
0: And we have Noise Action Week next week, which we must tell our little Dachshund.
1: So, now here's a song you may remember from 1976 when it reached number 5 in the UK. More about Dr. Hook after you've heard the track, If Not You.

0: That's Dr. Hook, If Not You, with quite a sweet song, if perhaps not presenting a contemporary view of partnerships in this day and age. But why, therefore, are we playing and remembering Dr. Hook today? Well, sadly, Dennis LaCorriere, who was the principal vocalist with the American group, he died last week, aged 76. And we've played one track already, but you might remember other tracks like A Little Bit More, Sexy Eyes, and When You're in Love with a Beautiful Woman. And that, indeed, reached number one in the UK in 1979. Do you remember that?
1: I do, yeah. Okay. Yeah. The group formed in the late 1960s when LaCorriere, then 18 and an aspiring musician, would go underage to bars in his native New Jersey to sit in with whoever was playing. One evening, that was two Southerners who were a decade his senior. They were George Cummings and Ray Sawyer, who some years earlier had lost an eye in a car accident and sported a patch.
0: The musical chemistry between the trio was instant. With a nod to Sawyer's piratical appearance and to Peter Pan, they named themselves Dr. Hook and the Medicine Show, although that would lead to confusion as there was no Hook.
1: It was LaCorriere who, as well as playing bass guitar and harmonica, took on the role of frontman and sang most of their songs, although the more gravel-voiced Sawyer shared those duties. Sawyer's penchant for cowboy hats and antics on stage also meant it was Sawyer who tended over time to catch the eye, rather to LaCorriere's frustration.
0: Their first hit, Sylvia's Mother, came in 1972, and it was a parody of weepy teen ballads, showcasing their rather larky style. I think it's fabulous.
1: I love it, yeah. I love it.
0: In the song, LaCorriere makes plaintive appeals to Mrs. Avery to give her daughter his message, even as he is repeatedly interrupted by the operator's request for 40 cents more for the next 3 minutes.
1: It was penned by the part-time poet Shel Silverstein, who wrote Johnny Cash's A Boy Named Sue, as well as most of the band's early tracks, including the publicity-seeking The Cover of Rolling Stone in 1973. The band's dedication to partying and their lax attitude to accounting meant that by 1975, their next album had to be entitled Bankrupt.
0: It's rather sad, isn't it? They managed to adapt their style from soft rock to disco and ballads with some success. But by the 80s, fashion had changed again, and this time they were swamped by the advent of electronic music. And in 1982, the band split somewhat acrimoniously.
1: After Dr. Hook broke up, LaCorriere continued to tour, release solo albums and write songs for other artists. For the last two decades, he had lived in Worthing, West Sussex.
0: You wouldn't pick Worthing as the likely place where he retired.
1: Latterly, he'd suffered from kidney disease and he was married with one son. So we better make that phone call, Tim.
0: Indeed. Sylvia's Mother.

0: That is such a great sing-along song, isn't it? And such a nice story.
1: Yeah.
0: Right, for our next story, we're going up to Chester, courtesy of Tash, who is our far northern correspondent. She sent us a story about an aardvark called Womble. How could we resist?
1: So, what are aardvarks? The name means earth pig in Afrikaans. Aardvarks are nocturnal mammals native to sub-Saharan Africa. They spend most of their day underground, creeping out at night in search of food. They have a long snout, and they use this, together with prickly claws and a long sticky tongue, to dig into the soil and feed on ants and termites. Not my choice of life, but someone has to do it. They are vulnerable because of their dependency on termites, but they are not currently under threat.
0: So let's describe them. They're around 4 foot long and they weigh anything up to 10 stone. That's pretty hefty, isn't it?
1: Quite big.
0: Mm. Mm. Their front feet have 5 toes and the back feet 4. They live up to 23 years in captivity, but not many are in captivity. Hence the excitement at Chester Zoo, where Womble is just the second aardvark born in the zoo's 94-year history.
1: I have to say, Chester Zoo is superb.
0: Mm.
1: For several weeks, Womble, born to mother Oni, was fed warm milk by keeper Sophie Tyson, whilst 13-year-old Oni left the den to forage. The problem was that Oni wasn't producing enough milk to fully feed Womble, so staff had to step in with round-the-clock night care. The birth had been a challenge all the way. While staff suspected Oni was pregnant, they were very surprised when coming across the little calf Womble, who'd arrived overnight. The pressure was on as feeds were required every 2 hours around the clock. Sophie commented that it was really exciting but tiring. You'd get an hour's sleep between feeds and then you were back up again feeding.
0: But things are now looking good. There are only 68 aardvarks in European zoos, so a calf born in captivity is a bit special. And Womble has progressed from a birth weight of 1.4 kilograms to 7 kilos, and we're told is becoming increasingly curious and active. She follows her mum, bumbling around and getting used to the outside world. You might say, just wombling free.
1: Well done.
0: Yeah. I was going to play Bob Dylan, and I was feeling triumphant that I'd found a track that wasn't too long to play, and it was a good one, positively 4th Street, but it's got one of those horrible markers that means it won't play. So instead, it's time for Elvis Presley, and he says, it's now or never.

0: unmistakably Elvis. And we move on to another story, which was even more poignant than the last one. And it concerned a squadron leader who was lost, assumed, shot down exactly 86 years ago this last Tuesday.
1: It's only now that his story is fully known. On May the 19th, 1940, 27-year-old North Yorkshireman George Morley Fiddler, known as Morley Fiddler, was flying his Hawker Hurricane in the skies above northern France as part of a group protecting British troops retreating to Dunkirk. Without warning, his group encountered a Dornier bomber with an escort of Messerschmitts. In the ensuing dogfight, Fiddler was shot down and crashed.
0: And it was a tragic day. An estimated 13 hurricanes went down that day. In nearby Bachy, not far from the Somme, a pilot was seen falling to earth after his chute failed. He was buried in a local grave, and post-war investigations concluded that it must have been Fiddler. So he was named on the grave with a personal inscription provided by his devastated mother, Christiana.
1: Not everyone, however, was convinced that Fiddler's case was solved. For years, some in Bachy doubted whether it was Fiddler buried in their village. It became something of a cause célèbre among amateur war detectives. And then in 2005, a team armed with metal detectors found a piece of wreckage from Fiddler's Hurricane in a field in Oisy-les-Vergères. 25 miles south of Bachy. Would you like to have a go?
0: No. That was excellent. Always entertaining. After examine, no, no, it was very good. Sorry. It's Oisy-les-Vergères, I would say. But who knows?
1: Oisy.
0: After examining the case, the RAF's Air Historical Branch recommended that Fiddler's name be removed from the grave and replaced with an unknown airman. And an amateur historian and aviation specialist called Jocelyn Leclerc then approached the Commonwealth War Graves Commission, saying he thought he knew where Fiddler had crashed. But he was told there wasn't enough evidence to proceed with a dig. And then it changed in 2022.
1: Finally, the MOD got a chance to test the theory when engineers arrived in Oisy-les-Vergères as part of a project to expand the Seine-Nord Canal. A recovery unit from the Commonwealth War Graves was dispatched to the site, and within days, a hurricane and the remains of a pilot still sitting upright in his cockpit was discovered.
0: It was believed that the engine block of the hurricane had plunged deep into the earth during the crash, soon to be buried by mud and farmed over, whilst its wings and other pieces of fuselage would have broken off nearer the surface. Although the MOD suspected the pilot was Fiddler, it was unable to find any living descendants for a DNA test. Instead, it had to follow a very laborious process of excluding all the other crash victims in a 20-mile radius who did have living relatives. And finally, the identification of Fiddler was officially confirmed last month.
1: On Tuesday, on a cold, wet Tuesday morning in northern France, the pallbearers at RAF Halton stepped forward to carry squadron leader George Morley Fiddler to his final place of rest, 86 years, almost to the hour after he died. Undeterred by rain driven sideways by the

0: the wind, marching in time, they bore the coffin, draped in the Union flag, carefully down through the beautifully maintained rows of gravestones, marked and unmarked. At the far end of the cemetery, a group of around 100 or so servicemen, mainly in blue-grey, as well as support staff, historians and well-wishers, awaited Fiddler's arrival. The Reverend Helen Grant, the chaplain, prepared to lead the service. Corporal Malcolm Knapp, a trumpeter for the band of the RAF College, who was trying to keep his fingers warm as he prepared to sound the last post, said it was a real privilege to be there. "It's one of the most important things we do as trumpeters," he said. "It's very emotive and humbling."
1: "And this is always the pinnacle of our work," said Stephen Nagy, who led the Commonwealth War Graves Commission Recovery Unit. "Our goal is commemoration, to help close a family page in a positive way. People are happy to be there and learn about an ancestor. It's about fulfilling a promise, continuing our mission to recover and make sure the casualties have a place in perpetuity. We are never lost. We are known. We are loved. We are remembered," said the Reverend Grant, concluding a full and respectful service. So George Morley Fiddler has been found, and after 86 years, he's been given a resting place worthy of his sacrifice.
0: Well, we can't possibly follow that, so we're not going to try. Instead, we will randomly choose another music track. So we have Bon Iver with Beth, or Rest.

0: And that was Bon Iver with a song called Beth / Rest. There was quite a rumpus in Norwich's Marks and Sparks store on Tuesday. What was going on? Well, it had a happy ending.
1: Not far away, the worthy people at Norfolk's Hillside Animal Sanctuary were busily tending their flock of rescued horses, ponies, donkeys, deer and more when they got a phone call. Oh dear. Yes, it was all about a deer, which had got itself rather caught up. Caught up where, you might ask? Well, it was trapped in an escalator.
0: Now, that is a way of getting your attention. As one of the volunteers commented, you don't often hear the words escalator and deer in the same sentence. Deer do get caught up, but in between gates and gaps between walls and sheds and so on. So when they heard the story, they were quickly on the case and raced to the department store where the deer had obviously caused quite a commotion.
1: The unfortunate female muntjac deer was to be found wedged upside down between two glass panels next to the handrail of the ground floor escalator of the shop. Ironically, the store is located on Rampant Horse Street.
0: It needs to be changed to Rampant Deer Street.
1: Muntjac.
0: After being covered by a Marks and Sparks blanket to try to calm her down, the deer was rescued by sanctuary worker Ian Haywood, who managed to reach the glass panels and free her. So sanctuary founder Wendy Valentine commented, Ian said he held on to her tightly. He didn't want it racing round Marks and Sparks. No, I don't suppose that would have been a good idea.
1: And the deer was okay after all this distress. Well, of course it was. The deer has been nicknamed Lucky Lucy by staff at Hillside because she sustained only a superficial cut and was resting and stable. So, well done, Lucy. Just as well the store prices are not too dear.
0: Right, okay, this is Elbow. With the only road. And does it have a bit of a delay at the start? I did check that. Any minute.

0: And that was Elbow, The Only Reed. We're coming towards the end of the programme, but we've got time to fit this one in. We've had a lot of animals in our features this week, and it's animals again. And if it's animals, it's usually dogs.
1: Last weekend, the Duke of Richmond invited some 10,000 dogs and owners to his modest little pad on 12,000 acres of the Goodwood Estate near Chichester. The good Duke has form in this type of event, having previously hosted Labradors and last year Dachshunds. Why didn't we go? The family history is full of doggy links. Back in the 18th century, they bred the first Pekingese dogs, as well as pedigree German setters. Their affection for dogs back in those days was such that their dog kennels got central heating before the main house.
0: Quite right, too.
1: I knew you were going to say that.
0: This year, the Duke decided the Animal Festival, which is known as Good Woof, would focus on rescue dogs rather than specific breeds as before. And this was in part in tribute to his mum, who was a keen advocate of rescue dogs, and in part to his own happy memories of his dog Sammy, what he called a little mutt from a dog's home. He is recalled as being on a different level to any other dog the Duke had known. The kindness, he said, the connection.
1: Among the events were doga, dog yoga, barkitecture, featuring dog houses, dog massage and sound bathing. You can see lots of pics of the happy gathering on the Good Woof website. Best of all was the hope that some people would be able to be happily matched with their ideal dog. Battersea Dogs were there to offer some expertise.
0: So how do all these dogs get on in the hubbub of all the different breeds? Well, I rather think that if tummies and appetite were attended to, all will have gone well.
1: So good luck to the noble Duke. The penultimate piece of music comes from Bob Carpenter, Silent Passage.

And that was a gentleman called Bob Carpenter, and the song was called Silent Passage. And we're on to Four Legs programmes over the weekend next. And there's no Andy Henley retro show today. But fear ye not, instead, through the miracle of technology and a very clever person the other end, you will be transported on to a 24/7 playlist of top music. That's a selection of music that mixes different styles, and you'll find all sorts of great songs on there, and that will be on whenever you like without any irritating voice breaking it up. But back to normal tomorrow morning. Andy Westgate returns at 10 a.m. for his late breakfast show. And what's he featuring this week? Well, I don't actually know, because as far as I can see, the link to the trailer isn't in place this week. So I can only say that it will be a lively show, just the thing to wake you up on a Saturday morning, and plenty of good humour, and well worth listening to. And he will be on from 10 o'clock to midday. And after one Andy, we'll have the other, with Andy Henley then back with his other show, which is The Big Ones and The New Ones, the music show that's got a lot of new releases and a lot of favourite oldies. Then at 12 o'clock, we'll be delighted to feature Pete Brady with his famous Grammys show. Which year are we on? I'm not quite sure, to be honest. And again, I can't play his trailer to find out. Pete will know, and he will undoubtedly steer you beautifully through lots of good music again. So since we have a little time on our hand, I can play another music track, as long as it's not too long. And we're going to try Walk Like a Man, if I can find it. Walk Like a Man. This is Frankie Valli and the Four

0: Haven't heard that for a while. That was Frankie Valli and the Four Seasons, Walk Like a Man. We'll talk weather next. And, of course, it's a big change now. We're sitting sweltering in the studio here with all doors and windows open. So the sun has definitely got his hat on, but not the rain, despite Linda vigorously rain dancing all week. We've travelled all round the place and we've had a hefty dollop of rain in every other place we've been to. But as for Great Shepherd, not a trace. So what's going to happen this week?
1: This Saturday, indeed, this week doesn't look like offering any new rainfall. The temperature seems to be heading just one way. Good if you want some sunshine, not so good if, like me, you're a gardener. The forecast simply features an endless array of bright yellow suns, with the temperature set at 26 on Saturday, up to 30 by Monday, and staying in the high 20s all week. If you want rain, the best hope is some drizzle on Sunday the 31st and Tuesday the 2nd, but don't count on it. So that's Face to Face complete for the day. Next Friday, we're moving studios, a move of about 5 miles.
0: That's going to involve quite a lot of building work, which is already going well. Plus a lot of techie changeovers, which I can't comment on, will be a challenge yet to be faced, but I know it will be sorted out. This means that for the next 3 or 4 weeks, there's only going to be Saturday programmes. Why Saturday programmes? Because the clever people that run the Saturday programmes have their own home studios and can continue. But those of us that trudge into the Four Legs Radio studio cannot. In summary, if all goes to plan, we should be back mid to late June, when we'll be broadcasting from a very shiny new studio in Great Shepherd. So there you go. If you wonder why we're not there next week, bear with us. We'll be back in around 4 weeks and it will all be rather swish. So we're going to finish with a piece of music. What have we got? Might even get in 2 pieces of music because I have got 5 minutes left. But we're going to start with this. This is Super 8. And it comes from Jason Isbell.

0: That's Jason Isbell, and we have indeed got 1 minute, and this is a 1 minute song. It is called My Eyes Are Fully Open, and it's Gilbert and Sullivan, and it's a bit of fun. Thanks for listening.
1: My eyes are fully open to my awful situation. I shall go at once to Roderick and make him adoration. I shall tell him I have recovered my forgotten moral senses and I don't get up and save money for any consequences. Now I don't want to perish by the sword or by the dagger, but a martyr may indulge a little pardonable swagger and a word or two of compliment my vanity would flatter. But I've got to die tomorrow, so it really doesn't matter.
2: So it really doesn't matter.
3: So it really doesn't matter.
2: So it really doesn't matter.
3: So it really doesn't matter.
1: So it really doesn't matter.
2: So it really doesn't matter.
1: So it really doesn't matter. Matter, matter, matter, matter, matter, matter, matter, matter, matter, matter, matter, matter, matter.
3: If I were not a little mad and generally silly, I should give you my advice upon the subject of willy-nilly. I shall show you in a moment how to grapple with the question, and you'd really be astonished at the force of my suggestion. On the subject I shall write you almost value of a letter full of excellent suggestions when I feel a little better. But at present I'm afraid I am as mad as any hatter, so I'll keep him to myself, for my opinion doesn't matter.
2: Her opinion doesn't matter.
1: Her opinion doesn't matter.
2: Her opinion doesn't matter.
1: Her opinion doesn't matter.
3: My opinion doesn't matter.
2: Her opinion doesn't matter.
1: Her opinion doesn't matter.
3: Matter, matter, matter, matter, matter, matter, matter, matter, matter, matter, matter, matter.
2: If I'd been so lucky as to have a steady brother, could talk to me as we're talking now to one another, who could give me good advice if it discovered I was earning but such chance of any favor, which in you I'm confirmed. My existence would have made the rather interesting, even alone of mine, a living man of any decent little widow, so particularly rap and unintelligible Patterson, generally heard that if it is, it doesn't matter.
1: If it is, it doesn't matter.
3: If it is, it doesn't matter.
1: If it is, it doesn't matter.
3: If it is, it doesn't matter.
1: This particularly rap and unintelligible Patterson, generally heard, and if it is, it doesn't matter. This particularly rap and unintelligible Patterson, generally heard, and if it is, it doesn't matter.

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on the 6th of May in a Scammel hauling bricks. It was just cracking dawn and I started to yawn because I couldn't find any nice chicks. I tried Newport, Bagnall, Tollington and even Wofford Gap. But after so many eggs, chips, sausage and beans, what I really needed was a nap. It's a lonely life, truck driving, but it's better than a bike. Because when you're up in the cab, you're the king of the road, and it's dead romantic-like. And then I remembered me two-way radio, so I started feeling better. And I thought, I'll start a convoy, you know, just like that American

0: Roadhouse Con. Anyone out there, come on.
1: Hello, hello, this is Plastic Chicken Go On.
0: Dads, come on, what's your load, Plastic Chicken?
1: Well, it would have been quick dry cement, but the rain got in. You know anybody who wants to buy a 3-ton brick?
2: Oh, so there we were, the two of us, at the start of something big. There was Plastic Chicken with his brick on wheels, and me in my big rig. With every junction that we passed, others would tag on. There was even a London Transport bus.
3: Yeah, that's a nice wagon.
2: Fairly. It certainly was an impressive sight to see us on the road. It was vehicles of every shape and size. We certainly had grown. Suddenly, there was this commotion. It was a circus, an affair. There was an animal

0: That's Negatory, you pig.
1: Oh, say, is this a private convo? Can anyone join in?
0: What's your wheels at, kid?
1: Would you believe a camper?
2: Spaghetti Junction was coming up, so we were bound to lose a few. And sure enough, the forklift truck disappeared heading off towards

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1: I'm not always like this in the morning. Ah! Rise and shine. Rise and shine.
2: And on this week's Late Breakfast, another long weekend, another lineup of big names: Bryan Adams, Michael Jackson, Chris Rea, Stevie Wonder, Joan Baez, Sable Singers, Don Henley, and there's more with the 2 for 1s. Join me this Saturday at 10.

Hi, I'm Pete Brady, and I'd just like to remind you that starting at 2 tomorrow afternoon, I'll be reviewing some of the many of the nominees and winners of the 32nd Annual Grammy Awards, which were held on the 21st of February, 1990. This year's ceremony celebrates the accomplishments of musicians around the world in 1989, and the biggest winner on the night was Bonnie Raitt, who came away with 4 Grammys. Other nominees and winners I'll be featuring during this week's 3-hour show include the Nitty Gritty Dirt Band, Prince, Aretha Franklin and James Brown, Fine Young Cannibals, K.D. Lang, U2, Stevie Nicks, Bette Midler, Mike and the Mechanics, Billy Joel, Simply Red, and many more. So join me for a review of the 32nd Annual Grammy Awards celebrating the best music of 1989 at 2 tomorrow afternoon here on Four Legs Radio. 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
1: 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Ah, rise and shine. Rise and shine.
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Hi, I'm Pete Brady, and I'd just like to remind you that starting at 2 tomorrow afternoon, I'll be reviewing some of the many of the nominees and winners of the 32nd Annual Grammy Awards, which were held on the 21st of February, 1990. This year's ceremony celebrates the accomplishments of musicians around the world in 1989, and the biggest winner on the night was Bonnie Raitt, who came away with 4 Grammys. Other nominees and winners I'll be featuring during this week's 3-hour show include the Nitty Gritty Dirt Band, Prince, Aretha Franklin and James Brown, Fine Young Cannibals, K.D. Lang, U2, Stevie Nicks, Bette Midler, Mike and the Mechanics, Billy Joel, Simply Red, and many more. 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
1: I'm not always like this in the morning. Ah, rise and shine. Rise and shine.
2: And on this week's Late Breakfast, another long weekend, another lineup of big names: Bryan Adams, Michael Jackson, Chris Rea, Stevie Wonder, Joan Baez, Sable Singers, Don Henley, and there's more with the 2 for 1s. Join me this Saturday.

0: Because it, yeah, oh yeah.
1: Go ahead,
0: I like your spot.
1: To stay.

Hi, I'm Pete Brady, and I'd just like to remind you that starting at 2 tomorrow afternoon, I'll be reviewing some of the many of the nominees and winners of the 32nd Annual Grammy Awards, which were held on the 21st of February, 1990. This year's ceremony celebrates the accomplishments of musicians around the world in 1989, and the biggest winner on the night was Bonnie Raitt, who came away with 4 Grammys. Other nominees and winners I'll be featuring during this week's 3-hour show include the Nitty Gritty Dirt Band, Prince, Aretha Franklin and James Brown, Fine Young Cannibals, K.D. Lang, U2, Stevie Nicks, Bette Midler, Mike and the Mechanics, Billy Joel, Simply Red, and many more. 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
1: I'm not always like this in the morning. Ah, rise and shine. 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
2: And on this week's Late Breakfast, another long weekend, another lineup of big names: Bryan Adams, Michael Jackson, Chris Rea, Stevie Wonder, Joan Baez, Sable Singers, Don Henley, and there's more with the 2 for 1s. Join me this Saturday

Hi, I'm Pete Brady, and I'd just like to remind you that starting at 2 tomorrow afternoon, I'll be reviewing some of the many of the nominees and winners of the 32nd Annual Grammy Awards, which were held on the 21st of February, 1990. This year's ceremony celebrates the accomplishments of musicians around the world in 1989, and the biggest winner on the night was Bonnie Raitt, who came away with 4 Grammys. Other nominees and winners I'll be featuring during this week's 3-hour show include the Nitty Gritty Dirt Band, Prince, Aretha Franklin and James Brown, Fine Young Cannibals, Katie Lang, U2, Stevie Nicks, Bette Midler, Mike and the Mechanics, Billy Joel, Simply Red, and many more. So join me for a review of the 32nd Annual Grammy Awards celebrating the best music of 1989 at 2 tomorrow afternoon here on Four Legs Radio. Don't miss it.

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1: Your eyes. 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
2: I'm the strong one. 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
2: 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And I glow because I know what my worth is.
1: Of course. I mean, hey, where are you going?

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Hi, I'm Pete Brady, and I'd just like to remind you that starting at 2 tomorrow afternoon, I'll be reviewing some of the many of the nominees and winners of the 32nd Annual Grammy Awards, which were held on the 21st of February, 1990. This year's ceremony celebrates the accomplishments of musicians around the world in 1989, and the biggest winner on the night was Bonnie Raitt, who came away with 4 Grammys. Other nominees and winners I'll be featuring during this week's 3-hour show include the Nitty Gritty Dirt Band, Prince, Aretha Franklin and James Brown, Fine Young Cannibals, K.D. Lang, U2, Stevie Nicks, Bette Midler, Mike and the Mechanics, Billy Joel, Simply Red, and many more. 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
3: And on this week's Late Breakfast, another long weekend, another lineup of big names: Bryan Adams, Michael Jackson, Chris Rea, Stevie Wonder, Joan Baez, Sable Singers, Don Henley, and there's more with the 2 for 1. Join me this Saturday at

to understand. Wish you. Hi, I'm Pete Brady, and I'd just like to remind you that starting at 2 tomorrow afternoon, I'll be reviewing some of the many of the nominees and winners of the 32nd Annual Grammy Awards, which were held on the 21st of February, 1990. This year's ceremony celebrates the accomplishments of musicians around the world in 1989, and the biggest winner on the night was Bonnie Raitt, who came away with 4 Grammys. Other nominees and winners I'll be featuring during this week's 3-hour show include the Nitty Gritty Dirt Band, Prince, Aretha Franklin and James Brown, Fine Young Cannibals, K.D. Lang, U2, Stevie Nicks, Bette Midler, Mike and the Mechanics, Billy Joel, Simply Red, and many more. So join me for a review of the 32nd Annual Grammy Awards celebrating the best music of 1989 at 2 tomorrow afternoon here on Four Legs Radio. 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
2: And on this week's Late Breakfast, another long weekend, another lineup of big names: Bryan Adams, Michael Jackson, Chris Rea, Stevie Wonder, Joan Baez, Sable Singers, Don Henley, and there's more with the 2 for 1s. 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

Hi, I'm Pete Brady, and I'd just like to remind you that starting at 2 tomorrow afternoon, I'll be reviewing some of the many of the nominees and winners of the 32nd Annual Grammy Awards, which were held on the 21st of February, 1990. This year's ceremony celebrates the accomplishments of musicians around the world in 1989, and the biggest winner on the night was Bonnie Raitt, who came away with 4 Grammys. Other nominees and winners I'll be featuring during this week's 3-hour show include the Nitty Gritty Dirt Band, Prince, Aretha Franklin and James Brown, Fine Young Cannibals, K.D. Lang, U2, Stevie Nicks, Bette Midler, Mike and the Mechanics, Billy Joel, Simply Red, and many more. So join me for a review of the 32nd Annual Grammy Awards celebrating the best music of 1989 at 2 tomorrow afternoon here on Four Legs Radio. 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
1: 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Ah, rise and shine. 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
2: And on this week's Late Breakfast, another long weekend, another lineup of big names: Bryan Adams, Michael Jackson, Chris Rea, Stevie Wonder, Joan Baez, Sable Singers, Don Henley, and there's more with the 2 for 1s. Join me this Saturday

Hi, I'm Pete Brady, and I'd just like to remind you that starting at 2 tomorrow afternoon, I'll be reviewing some of the many of the nominees and winners of the 32nd Annual Grammy Awards, which were held on the 21st of February, 1990. This year's ceremony celebrates the accomplishments of musicians around the world in 1989, and the biggest winner on the night was Bonnie Raitt, who came away with 4 Grammys. Other nominees and winners I'll be featuring during this week's 3-hour show include the Nitty Gritty Dirt Band, Prince, Aretha Franklin and James Brown, Fine Young Cannibals, K.D. Lang, U2, Stevie Nicks, Bette Midler, Mike and the Mechanics, Billy Joel, Simply Red, and many more. So join me for a review of the 32nd Annual Grammy Awards celebrating the best music of 1989 at 2 tomorrow afternoon here on Four Legs Radio. 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

Other nominees and winners I'll be featuring during this week's three-hour show include the Nitty Gritty Dirt Band, Prince, Aretha Franklin and James Brown, Fine Young Cannibals, K.D. Lang, U2, Stevie Nicks, Bette Midler, Mike and the Mechanics, Billy Joel, Simply Red, and many more. 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
1: I'm not always like this in the morning. Ah! 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

Hi, I'm Pete Brady, and I'd just like to remind you that starting at 2 tomorrow afternoon, I'll be reviewing some of the many of the nominees and winners of the 32nd Annual Grammy Awards, which were held on the 21st of February, 1990. This year's ceremony celebrates the accomplishments of musicians around the world in 1989, and the biggest winner on the night was Bonnie Raitt, who came away with 4 Grammys. Other nominees and winners I'll be featuring during this week's 3-hour show include the Nitty Gritty Dirt Band, Prince, Aretha Franklin and James Brown, Fine Young Cannibals, K.D. Lang, U2, Stevie Nicks, Bette Midler, Mike and the Mechanics, Billy Joel, Simply Red, and many more. 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
1: I'm not always like this in the morning. Ah! 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
2: And on this week's Late Breakfast, another long weekend, another lineup of big names: Bryan Adams, Michael Jackson, Chris Rea, Stevie Wonder, Joan Baez, Sable Singers, Don Henley, and there's more with the 2 for 1s. 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

0: Hi, I'm Pete Brady, and I'd just like to remind you that starting at 2 tomorrow afternoon, I'll be reviewing some of the many of the nominees and winners of the 32nd Annual Grammy Awards, which were held on the 21st of February, 1990. This year's ceremony celebrates the accomplishments of musicians around the world in 1989, and the biggest winner on the night was Bonnie Raitt, who came away with 4 Grammys. Other nominees and winners I'll be featuring during this week's 3-hour show include the Nitty Gritty Dirt Band, Prince, Aretha Franklin and James Brown, Fine Young Cannibals, K.D. Lang, U2, Stevie Nicks, Bette Midler, Mike and the Mechanics, Billy Joel, Simply Red, and many more. So join me for a review of the 32nd Annual Grammy Awards celebrating the best music of 1989 at 2 tomorrow afternoon here on Four Legs Radio. 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